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This is Rick, your host for the Grateful Dead Hour and the Vault Hour, to follow an hour of live unreleased music from the Grateful Dead and associated realms, coming at you from 9 to 10 p.m. this and every Saturday night on WEFT. And this is a pre-recorded, remotely produced show for you tonight. I'll just say quickly, the reason it's pre-recorded and remotely produced is that I'm at the Rose Bowl. There's a very special show by our local band, Surreal Deal. One more Saturday night, a trip through the Grateful Dead. It starts now at 8 p.m., so if you want to sign off and go over there, I won't take it badly. You can listen later to the Grateful Dead Hour and the Vault Hour on weft.org. All right, without further ado, here is the first half of the Grateful Dead Hour. 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
2: Gillian Welch and David Rawlings have been playing Grateful Dead songs on what they call the Acoustic Reckoning Tour with Paul Coward on the bass. I saw this show on Nugs on April 11th and enjoyed it immensely. They have a snare drum on stage, and Gillian and the bassist both play with a brush in one hand, and somehow they manage to collaborate on a groove while playing their regular instruments. The Acoustic Reckoning Tour appears to be continuing. Lots more info at gillianwelch.com. We began with more Grateful Dead music from the second set of August 26, 1971 at Gaelic Park in the Bronx. I'll play the rest of that set for you, and the Grateful Dead Hour continues.

0: And that was part one of your Grateful Dead Hour for this week. 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This is Rick, your host for the Grateful Dead Hour and the Vault Hour, to follow an hour of live unreleased jam band type music coming at you from 9 to 10 p.m. every Saturday evening. 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Located in Mahomet, That's the Cut is a retro barbershop offering professional haircuts and shaves. That's the Cut Barbershop, 601 East Main Street in Mahomet, 217-855-9673, and on Facebook or the Booksy app. That's the Cut Barbershop. 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The City of Urbana's Arts and Culture program continues to celebrate Urbana's artistic and cultural diversity. More information can be found at urbanail.gov or on facebook.com/urbanapublicarts. And we thank That's the Cut Barbershop and Urbana Arts and Culture for their, as well as you, listener, for your support. We could not do it without you. Tonight is Toast Taylor Street in downtown Champaign, 5 to 11 p.m., so it's right about the middle if you want to go on out. Music, food, drink, craft fair, etc. It's about once a month throughout the summer. And as I announced at the top of the hour, and actually where I am right now, which is why this is a pre-recorded, remotely produced show for you tonight, at the Rose Bowl Tavern in downtown Urbana on 106 North Ray Street. There is a special event happening tonight with Surreal Deal. One more Saturday night, a trip through the Grateful Dead. It started at 8, but you can still get over there, I imagine, and get your ticket at the door. All right, that's all for the announcements. Let's get back to the music. Here is your Grateful Dead Hour, part two for this week. Enjoy WEFT.
1: 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I'm David Gans. Here we go with the last amazing bits of 8/26/71. Enjoy.
2: I say my dog has no nose.

You've been listening to The Grateful Dead, recorded live at Gaelic Park in the Bronx on August 26, 1971. This was the last performance of what I think of as the quintessential quintet. Jerry, Bobby, Phil, Billy, and Pigpen. Keith Godshow joined the band on piano right after this, and that version of The Grateful Dead started up in mid-October. Next week on The Grateful Dead Hour, we'll get started on the complete unreleased recording of July 4th, 1990.

0: 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There's a Grateful Dead Hour page on Facebook, and I'm pretty easy to find on Blues Guy, too. 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With certain exceptions, I play a live show every day on YouTube and my Facebook page, D. Gans Music. I'll be in Aurora, Illinois on June 18th, Milwaukee on June 19th, Dowagiac, Michigan on the 20th, and Garcia's in Chicago June 21st. I'll be at Jerry Day in Atlanta August 1st and 2nd. I have lots of live shows available for streaming and download at Nugs and Bandcamp, and you can buy my music and books in my online store, perfectable.net. My newest book is The Grateful Dead by Jim Marshall, a collection of images by the legendary photographer that I co-curated with Amelia Davis, perfectable.net. You can learn how to become a sponsor of The Grateful Dead Hour and other ways of supporting the program at gdhour.com/support. 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I'm gans@well.com. This has been Grateful Dead Hour number 1964. Thank you for your kind attention, everybody. I'm David Gans, and I'll meet you back here next week.
1: And that was part two of your Grateful Dead Hour for this week. 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All right, I'm going to play from a brand new archive that my colleague Dave enlightened me about. There's a guy called Adam Jacobs, that's A-A-D-A-M, Jacobs, from Chicago, who started recording shows in the 80s and just did it over decades and accumulated a vast amount of tapes, and they've just been digitized. They were discovered and digitized in an international project. Apparently they're still working on that, but a lot of them is out. So this is a previously unreleased and unknown recording of Fish live at Lounge Axe in Chicago from November 9th, 1990. You too can find this at archive.org, along with all the other recordings by him at AJC Project, or at it, just Adam Jacobs, A-A-D-A-M. A lot of other known and unknown bands. So that's what I'm going to play. It'll just about fit into the hour. And the segue is that Trey Anastasio, the frontman for Fish and guitarist, opened up for the Grateful Dead, Dead & Company, that I've been playing the last many Vault Hours that I've been on from beginning of last August, and played on the third day on a few tracks. So here is Fish, starting off with Susie Greenberg, and we'll go on from there. Enjoy WEFT 90.1.

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Oh,

All right, that was Fish from the Lounge Axe, AX, in Chicago on November 9th, 1990, from the Adam, AADAM, Jacobs Collection, or AJC Project on archive.org. And we heard Possum, and before that, You Enjoy Myself, before that, The Landlady, and started off with Susie Greenberg. I'll get back into that after a couple announcements. This hour programming is brought to you by the listeners of WEFT and the Champaign Park District. Looking for something fun to do this

0: 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A partner of WEFT is the Public Eye, a paper of the people out of the Urbana-Champaign Independent Media Center in the old post office building in beautiful downtown Urbana. And their April issue is still out. It features articles by Alan Romero on the Alex Preddy killing and class politics, by Lauren McKiernan on data centers and their dangers, by Lucy Jane, a pseudonym, on Iran, by Brian Dolinar on Champaign's failed attempt to criminalize homelessness, by Sundiata Keita Chajua on the legacy of Jesse Jackson, by Sharon Irish on reparations and justice, by Alyssa Blake on Simone Biles' The Need for Roots, and by yours truly, Rick Esmond-Shade, on the Hungarian elections and the fate of right-wing populism in Europe, as well as a poem by Matt Murray. Look for it at the usual haunt, your local cafe, restaurant, library, the co-op, IMC, many campus locations, or in the lobby right here at WEFT 113 North Market Street. And you can also read it online at publici.ucimc.org. 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And they meet every Wednesday at 7 p.m. for the time being via Zoom. All are welcome. Email publici@imc@sungmail.com. 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Or leave a message at 217-344-8820, at least 2 days ahead if you would like to join. And speaking of the Independent Media Center, the UCIMC has their May Community Night on Tuesday, May 19th, 5:30 to 7:30 p.m. at the UCIMC, 202 South Broadway Avenue in downtown Urbana in the old post office building. Community nights are a place for nourishment and refreshment, free all ages, clothing giveaway, karaoke, painting fix-it shop, and free food. All right, we'll get back to the music. Another few tracks before Andrew comes in with Over the Edge at 10 p.m. And from Fish, live at Lounge Axe in Chicago, November 9th, 1990, we will hear The Lizards, followed by I Didn't Know, then Llama or Yama, and see if we can get into the Golgi apparatus before the time runs out. Thanks for listening, everybody. Have a great evening and weekend. I think I forgot to say, this is your community radio station for East Central Illinois, WEFT Champaign 90.1 FM, streaming online at weft.org and on the WEFT 90.1 app. And this is Rick, your host, for the Vault Hour and the Grateful Dead Hour before it. And this has been a pre-recorded, remotely produced show. Have a good one. WEFT.
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1: Wilson, Wilson, Wilson.
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All right. Jazz in the Park is back. The first concert of the summer is from 6 until 8 p.m. on Thursday, May 21st at the Clark Park on McKinley Avenue in Champaign. The jazz artists are the Mark Tornelli Trio and then the Broadmoor Quartet. More information can be found at champagneparks.org. And you know what time it is, folks. It's time for your events. Now, it's a relatively short list. Nightfall's Edge Dark Alternative Dance Night is going on right now at Cafe Tamaki. Cafe Tamaki is in Muskegon, Michigan. Let's see. The next Bat Factory is Thursday, May 28th at the Rose Bowl Tavern in Urbana. The Gallo Dance is June 6th in Bloomington, Indiana at, let's see here, I don't have a venue. That's odd. Do they list an address? Twice Dark and the Bishop Bar. Good to know. All right. The next Nocturna is June 6th at the Metro in Chicago. Bats Over Indie Festival going on August 7th to the 9th. This is the weekend after Gen Con, folks. And the Tier Garden will be playing the Bottom Lounge September 24th. Folks, those are your events. If you'd like me to read a Gothic Industrial event on the air, or at least Goth Industrial adjacent, I'm going to need an invite as Andrew Cardinal on Facebook. All right. So that was your Goth Industrial events, your PSAs, etc. You just heard Why Are You So Lame by A Starry Night. So coming up now, it's Metamorph with their new Sweet Nothings remixed by Grendel. Or Grendel Remix, whichever they're doing. This is DJ Rastlin. This is Over the Edge. 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On with the music. I'll be back in about 24 minutes.

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You just heard Tuli by Hedin Garna. Before that, A Place Both Wonderful and Strange with Vegetation. Black Tape for a Blue Girl with Remnants of a Deeper Purity. Ayatoya, Feelings. Pulse State, Embers. Metamorph, Sweet Nothings, the Grendel remix. And we started tonight off with A Starry Night, Why Are You So Lame? Coming up next, it's the last new song of the night. It's Tangents. And by new, I mean sent to the station by the labels. Tangents with Nightscape off their Embers album. Then we'll be going into DJ Tanask's set. Tanask's. I can say words in Gaelic. This hour of programming on WEFT is brought to you in part by Resistance Threads, a curated vintage shop. 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Updates daily on social media at Resistance Threads Village. You can dive into the next wave of the Champaign Park District's 2026 youth theater season with Disney's Finding Nemo Jr. This underwater adventure brings the beloved Finding Nemo story to life as young performers journey through the deep blue sea in search of courage, friendship, and family. More information at champagneparks.org. So, bottom of the hour plugs, folks. If you'd like more goth in your week, Decay Lace Radio is on Sunday nights from 10 p.m. to midnight with DJ Kristen Cannibal. If you want something a little more unusual, we should have Ed Hadley's Incoming Wounded back before too long in reruns, unless I'm greatly mistaken. So we'll see how that goes. Finally, you can catch DJ Alay, that's DJ Alayt, over on Twitch TV Wednesday nights with The Haunt. It is very much industrial, but there's also a healthy amount of power noise. How much power noise you think is healthy is your problem. And you'll usually catch me in the comments there. All right. So, one further new song, and then we go into DJ Tanask's set. So, on with the music.

You are listening to Community Radio for Wow, My Voice. That was weird. If I felt sounded really weird to any of you, don't worry, I did to me too. You just heard DJ Tanisk's set. We started with Vox Umbra, Cold Heart, Lath of Heaven, Aurora, Post-Crucifixion, Nightmares, Boy Afraid, Superstar Loser, Basement Alchemy, 0-1, and you just heard Vicus Dream, Morbid. All right. So, you know what time it is. Wheel of Morality, toin, toin, toin. Tell us the underwriter that we must loin. And today it is... 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All right. McKinley's Toastmasters is holding the next meeting on Wednesday, May 27th, starting at 6 p.m. at the Champaign Public Library. The McKinley Toastmasters group helps individuals build confidence in public speaking, communication, and leadership in a supportive, low-pressure environment. Many members join simply to find their voice and become more comfortable expressing themselves. 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For more information, you can go to mckinley.toastmastersclubs.org. All right, folks, so we've gone through our new music, we've gone through our guest DJ set, and you know what that means. It's time for some old school industrial. 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This is Champaign Urbana's longest running on and off goth industrial music program. And folks, you know what time it is. It's time for some Skinny Puppy. This is Warlock. I'll be back in about 28 minutes.

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You just heard Sterile with Overgod off of Egoism from 94. Before that, Meat Beat Manifesto, I Got the Fear, Part 4, also from 94. Leather Strip, Youth, Dinfiv, Live for Today, and Skinny Puppy started that half hour off with Warlock off of Rabies from 89. Coming up next, we have Pulse Legion with Never Over off of Evolve from 98. Yep, I'm in that 90s industrial kind of mood. So before we go any further, let's go to our underwriters. Programming on WEFT is presented in part by the Rose Bowl Tavern in downtown Urbana. The Rose Bowl Tavern features live music and entertainment 7 days a week. RoseBowlTavern.com is always up to date with details and information. The Rose Bowl Tavern in downtown Urbana. The One Mutt at a Time Rescue Foundation is conducting a new beagle rescue trip to Wisconsin. Several beagles that have been in captivity cages for research purposes are being freed and will be available for adoption by Forever Homes. More information about the rescue trip and adoption options can be found at onemuttatatime.com. Bottom of the hour plugs, folks. Caden Silvertongue can be found on the Den of the Bullfox channel over on YouTube Productions, friend of the show and part of the podcast on Fridays. Friend of the show, Miss Rose Noir, is on twitch.tv. Her username, Miss Rose Noir, all one word, is usually on around 8 p.m. Finally, you can catch Caden, Olav, myself, and Tanask Friday nights. Oh, and Gamers Grotto. Friday nights at 9:15 p.m. Central on channel Olav Productions, that's O-L-L-A-M-H Productions, for Pirates of the Geek Vortex. We have been off the last week, but we should be back before long. And, of course, the last Friday of this month will be a game night, so that's about 2 weeks from yesterday. So, without further ado, this is Pulse Legion, this is WEFT, this is Champaign Urbana's longest-running on-and-off goth industrial music show. And I will be back in about 22 minutes with a video game song of the night. This is Pulse Legion.

weapons and escort us to Sector 001, where we will begin assimilating your culture and technology.

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Your life, as it has been, is over. 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

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You just heard Ministry with So What, Velvet Acid Christ before that with Futile, Nazi Bastard, Vumpscut, The Dark Chamber, and Pulse Legion started that half hour with Never Over. Tonight's show began with A Starry Night, Why Are You So Lame, Metamorph, Sweet Nothings, The Grendel Remix. Let's see. Pulse State, Embers, Ayatoya, Feelings, Black Tape for a Blue Girl, Remnants of a Deeper Purity, A Place Both Wonderful and Strange, Vegetation, Hidden in Garna, Thule, and Tangents, Nightscape. We then went into DJ Tenesk's set that began with Vox Umbra, Cold Heart, Lath of Heaven, Aurora, Post Crucifixion, Nightmares, Boy Afraid, Superstar Loser, Basement Alchemy, 0-1, and Vicky's Dream, Morbid. The third quarter of the show was Skinny Puppy, Warlock, Dinfiv, Live for Today, Leatherstrip, Youth, Meat Beat Manifesto, I Got the Fear, Part 4, and Sterile, Overgod. Tonight's video game song of the night is going off a simple connection. There's a video game company slash system in the name. We're playing Atari Teenage Riot. They played a certain industrial comp back in 1998. With their song, Get Up While You Can, and that's what we'll be playing tonight as we close out the show. I hope you'll all pour that last cup of coffee for me, folks, because I could sure use it about now. Zara Radio is on right after Over the Edge. For now, we'll see what happens in the future. All right, so WEFT Champaign, 90.1 FM, streaming online at new.weft.org/listen. I will see you all next week, though I may be missing the week after. 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

0: So if that's what diversity is, can you tell me then what's the opposite of that? Adolf Hitler back in 1939, cleansing all non-Aryans from the map. Or using these slogans like dog whistles, y'all.
1: Make America great again.
0: Going back to the Trail of Tears, to slavery, which kind of hate again. Historically, it's an atrocity the way the black and brown folk have been treated. But they want to take all of that truth out of history books and just go and delete it. And wave the Confederate flag while they worship in myths of the white savior. But it seems that they value diversity only if it gives them free labor. Who's your neighbor? Come on, please answer me that, because it seems that in today's society, they're making it blatantly clear that they wish all the black and brown folk had no right to be taking drinks from the same water fountain and even attending the same schools. When they attempt to remove all diversity, really they whitewashing all of the rules. So why do you hate on diversity? Tell me, what is it that you are believing? Do you buy into white supremacy? Or if not, then what the hell is your

0: is capturing.
1: Equity's working the level to feel so that everyone's given a chance, rather than make a monopoly set up in ways so that only the rich can advance. Equity sees that the system's designed to shut out a large portion of people, while the people controlling the system continue to act as if everything's equal. It's looking at data on things like policing and what types of people get stopped.

Nothing more than just driving while black. Equities telling our stories and listening, striving to see one another's perspective and seeing that when we make policies that help the have-nots, it also helps out the collective. As we build coalitions of folks of all races, the legacy of Dr. King, removing the chains that oppress us so that we can all truly let freedom ring. It's seeing that sexism, racism, and other isms do really exist, rather than pitting oppressed groups against one another while cutting taxes for the rich. We crabs in a barrel, grabbing at the legs of the folks that we see right around.

Inclusion is creating spaces where all of the people can truly feel welcome. It's seeing when others are left in the dust and making the effort to help them. It's building on equity and on diversity to build a sense of community. And seeing that when we look down on those different from us, we don't really have unity. It's working together to strive to build bridges instead of building all these walls. Helping those folks in society treats like the least and the last so that nobody falls. It's knowing each person has value and treasuring human life here and abroad. Respecting the different religions, each have different ways of belief about God or gods or whatever system folks used to bring structure to all of the thoughts and the morals. But y'all think there's only one way to believe, so we end up caught up in these quarrels. Inclusion means seeing that part of diversity means folks are differently abled. So that means we may need to adapt our approach so they all have a place at the table. The LGBTQ plus community, they deserve to be shown some respect rather than taking their wishes to be who they are and love who they love as a threat. Some people talk all day about freedom, but only think about their own right to be free. But inclusion means freedom and justice for all, not just freedom and justice for me.

We all have something of value to give to a child. One in three young people are growing up without a mentor, someone outside of their family who they can turn to for support and guidance. Want to make a difference and have fun at the same time? Learn how you can close the mentoring gap at www.cu1to1.org. It just takes 1 hour a week.

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TCB, taking care of business. 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
1: Then 1969 came, and the whole face of gospel music changed when a song came out by the name of Oh Happy Day. And it was because of Edwin's bold stance against tradition that I started to write. Amen. So I could not salute the Martin Singers and not salute my friend Edwin Hawkins, not just because he's my friend, but because he changed the face of gospel music. Now, everybody knows Oh Happy Day and Come and Go With Me to My Father's House, but a lot of you don't know. Some of y'all weren't around, but some of you who were around didn't know he had another group called the Hebrew Boys. So I decided to get my Hebrew Boys together, and we're going to do one of the songs that was one of my favorite on the Hebrew Boys album. Remember, this was 1969. No one ever heard any harmony like this in the church. And that thing inspired me so that I said, this is what I want to do. So I'm going to bring to you the 2014 version of the Hebrew Boys.

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This is WEFT Champaign-Urbana.

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1: He's right there. Nobody can love you like Jesus can. Nobody can hold you like he can. Nobody can comfort you like he can. He's right there. He's right there in that car. He's right there in that living room, in that hospital room. I'm a witness. He's a keeper. He's a comforter. He's peace in the midst of your storm. He's joy in the midst of your sorrow. He's a leader. He's a God. He's a provider.

that he should lie. If he smoke it, he's gonna make it good. Now you just come on with me. You may be hurting. You may be having a silent storm. That's the midnight hour where you can't find nobody to talk to. And instead of you concentrating on all that is happening to you, I want you to turn the table and begin to love on God, because he's right there to love on you. And I sing this for you. I sing it for you, woman. I sing it for you, man. I sing it for the person who feel like life is not worth living. I sing it for the person that feels like this is the day that I'm going to give up. But you won't, because you're going to say to God,

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And that is true. We've had some people give CARS, and it works out really well.

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Listener supported, volunteer run since 1981. This is WEFT Champaign-Urbana.

walk again. He had braces on his legs, and the family tried to find him to let him know that his mama had passed away, but to no avail. Finally, the news reaches him 2 weeks later.

footprints from the roads on the ground. And look like I can hear that boy saying to his mother, too late.

0: It's time now for your good news for a good planet. Tuning in to trees. Deep in a Utah forest, a 9,000-year-old giant whispers. Known as Pando, it's the world's largest tree, a sprawling aspen grove of 48,000 stems connected by a single massive root system. Faced with the growing threats of human impact, disease, and climate change, scientists are studying how this organism communicates through its underground network of roots and mycorrhizal to help it survive. Using specialized microphones, the nonprofit Friends of Pando are capturing the sounds of Pando's root system using an array of different microphones, including stethoscopes, contact mics, and hydrophones. This groundbreaking approach allows researchers to map the network, pinpoint areas of stress, and track the flow of vital nutrients through the root systems, which are largely made of water and transmit sound naturally. These recordings are not only artistically beautiful, but scientifically valuable, offering new ways to monitor and preserve this green giant and others like it, which could someday guide more sustainable methods of forest management and conservation. For millennia, trees have communicated through these wood-wide webs to share resources, send warnings about drought and disease, and even support their offspring. Learning to listen to trees and understanding how they work together is one of the many keys to a healthier planet for generations to come. And this is Mandy from GoodNewsGoodPlanet.com.
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Yes. But I know we're recording tonight. Y'all excuse me for a minute.

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But I want you to know that there will come a time when every Muslim, when every Buddhist, when every Jew will have to get down on their knees and have to confess that at the name of Jesus, every knee shall bow. So I want every blood-washed believer to not wait until then. And if you've ever

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0: When you call his name.
1: When I call your name.
0: That fire, that fire.
1: Said it's just like fire.
0: Where's it at? Where's
1: Shut
0: it
1: at? Shut up in my mood.
0: Holy Ghost.

0: Well, good morning to you. Good morning to you. Welcome to WEFT 90.1 on your FM dial. I am Sean Williams, and I am blessed to be in the studio again on a Sunday morning. Beautiful Sunday morning.
1: Amen.
0: With Sister Clara Brighton. She's looking beautiful this Sunday morning. Good morning to your mother.
1: Good morning. Good morning. It is a good morning. We're blessed to be able to get up and get out early this morning, and we certainly thank God for all his benefits that he allowed us to use each day. I'd like to say good morning to all of the on the radio this morning. My grandson, Stephon Jones, and Sister Nancy, First Lady Nancy, and to all of you all this morning, it's good to know that you are listening in, and to all of you that have talked to me out in the community saying that you're listening in on Sunday morning. We're grateful to you because you could be doing something else, but I thank you for wanting to hear God's word, and it's coming through me. It's not my word, but it's God's word. And we thank God again, and thanks Brother Sean for coming down in the morning and to open up for us and allow us to come in and to share God's word. And God get the glory. We do this, God will get the glory, not us, but God will get the glory. And I'm grateful for God for his many, many blessings that he have stored upon me through the good times and the bad times. He still kept me, and that's the thing that I hold on to. I went through some things and that I didn't want to go through, but he kept me anyway, and he'll keep you too. And that's where his son Jesus died one day on the cross, that we could come to him anytime, and we will hear from him. It might not be that day or night, but we will hear from Jesus because he love us and God love us, and we are blessed to have him in our presence and keep ourselves so that he can enter into our hearts and minds that will carry us day by day. We're going to go into prayer and ask you to pray for us and with us, that something will be said or done to help us on this journey. Father God, we come this morning. We thank you, Lord, for another day. We thank you for waking us up this morning, early this morning. We thank you. We thank you for our health and strength that you allowed us to continue to have, to come down, to share your word. Come asking forgiveness for whatever sins we have sinned against your holy way. And Father, just ask you to continue to have mercy upon us, strengthen us with your wisdom and knowledge that we'll know how to carry ourselves. Actually, look on all this morning, look on Macedonia as a whole, and our pastor and wife and family, all our deacons and Macedonia as a whole this morning, and not only Macedonia, all churches that's open in your name this morning. Father, ask you to strengthen the leadership that they might carry out the things that you want them to carry out. And Father, as we share your word this morning, I ask you to speak through us that something will be said or done to help someone on this journey. All this we ask in our son Jesus' name, amen and amen. We do have a beautiful lesson this morning, and I am again Sister Clara Bright from the Macedonian Missionary Baptist Church, and my pastor is Pastor D.L. Jenkins, and we want to say that today is a good day, a better day for us. I think we celebrate mission, our annual mission day today at 3 o'clock. You are invited to the Macedonia Baptist Church, and we are located 808 North 4th Street in Champaign, Illinois. And we're going to have a good time in the Lord today. God said it, and I believe it, and we are going to have a good time today. And all of you that can come out and help us celebrate the mission and the Mother's Annual Day. And our theme is your light shining for God? Is your light shining for God? And if not, today is the day of salvation. It says, in the same way, let your light shine before others that they might see your good deeds and glorify your Father in heaven. That's Matthew 5:16. And our speaker this afternoon will be Sister Evangelist Judy Christman. She's our speaker at 3 o'clock this evening. So come and be my guest. Thank you. Our lesson this morning today is May 17, 2026. And our subject this morning is cultivating generosity. Cultivating generosity. And the background passage is coming from Exodus, the 1st chapter, 8 through 14, and then the 20th chapter, Exodus, the 17th verse, Deuteronomy, the 24th chapter, 14 and 15, Amos, the 5th chapter, 6 through 15, Zechariah, the 8th chapter, 16 and 17, Matthew's the 20th chapter, 1 through 16, Mark the 12th chapter, 1 through 9, Luke the 3rd chapter, 14, Ephesians 6, 1 through 9, 1 Timothy 6, 17 through 19. Deuteronomy is our passage for the lesson this morning, though, is coming from Deuteronomy 24, chapter 14 through 21, Ephesians 6, chapter 5 through 9, 1 Timothy, the 6th chapter, 17 through 19. And our key verse this morning reads, when thou cuttest down thy harvest in the field, and hast forgot a sheaf in the field, thou shalt not go again to fetch it. It shall be for the strangers, for the fatherless, and for the widows, that the Lord thy God may bless thee in all the work of thine hand. Deuteronomy 24th chapter and the 19th verse. This lesson here, when it's talked about cultivating generosity, cultivating giving and helping, and this is to lessen the cultivating, and it's talking to the Israelites then and us now, how to cultivate our generosity, how we deal with giving and helping people that's in need. And that says that we are going into, if we are not already doing it, we are developing a mind of giving to help others. In that key verse, it was talking about helping the fatherless, helping the strangers, and helping widows. At that time, food was short. People didn't have what they needed. And so God sent this writing to us today, because my understanding, there are a lot of hungry people out there that need someone to have some compassion for them, to help them on this journey. And last Sunday, we talked about God had set up a plan for man, and that was Adam. Adam was the first person that it mentioned in the Bible that came forth. And that was in Genesis 2nd chapter and 15 verse, Exodus 29. And so this Sunday, it let us know last Sunday about working, how important it is to work, have a job. And so God gave us all some type of talent that we can work and that we can earn our way. And if we find someone that's in need, we are to help them. And so when this key verse said, when thou cuttest down thine harvest in thy field and hast forgot a sheaf in the field, thou shalt not go again to fetch it. It shall be for the strangers, for the fatherless, and for the widows, that the Lord thy God might bless thee in all the work of thine hand. So if we stingy along that line, and we don't want to help those people that's in need, then you'll find out in this lesson what happened to you. And we have a first outline that says gestures and compassion in daily living. So we're talking about now gestures and compassion in daily living. And we have the verses are coming from Deuteronomy 24 chapter 14 to 21. And 14 and 15 is talking about fair payment. And let me read that from the NRS. You shall not withhold the wages of poor and needy laborers, whether other Israelites or aliens who reside in your land in one of your towns. You shall pay them their wages daily before sunset, because they are poor and their livelihood depends on them. Otherwise, they might cry to the Lord against you, and you would incur guilt. And so those two lessons is telling whoever the owner is, whoever the boss is, or whatever we want to call the person that's hiring, how he's supposed to go by paying people fair payment. And, we hear a lot of people nowadays saying they're not being paid fairly. And so this lesson is letting us know that we should be paid fairly. We should be. But if by chance we haven't been paid fair, or they haven't been paid fair, God's going to take care of that. And that is your 14 and 15th verse. And in the 16th verse, it says, the 16 and 17, parents should not be put to death for their children, nor shall children be put to death for their parents. Only for their own crimes may persons be put to death. And that let us know neither parents should put their children to death. Each person have a responsibility, and they are to be following who God is and what God says. And back in the day, this was the Israelite that Moses wrote these things to, and it goes for us today, because we find that a lot of things that went on back then is going on now. And so this speaking to parents, parents should not be put to death for their children, nor shall children be put to death for their parents. Only for their own crimes may persons be put to death. And so when we see that and we hear that children are killing their parents, parents are killing their children. So this topic is that gestures and compassion in daily living. That's in daily living. The teaching what the law had written, had wrote out these things for the people to go by. And it's still going on today. It says the same thing to us about living and our children and how we supposed to treat our children and all those things. So justice and compassion in daily living, Deuteronomy 24:14 through 21. And 17 and 18, let me see, through 21, 17 through 21 reads, you shall not deprive a resident alien or an orphan of justice. You shall not take a widow's garment in pledge. Remember that you were a slave in Egypt, and the Lord your God redeemed you from there. Therefore, I command you to do this. When you reap your harvest in your field and forget a sheaf in the field, you shall not go back to get it. It shall be left for the aliens, the orphans, and the widows, so that the Lord your God may bless you in all your undertaking. When you beat your olive trees, do not strip what is left. It shall be for the aliens, the orphans, and the widows. When you gather the grapes of your vineyard, do not glean what is left. It shall be for the aliens and the orphans and the widows. So the writer here, and which is the Bible, is telling us when we gathering our crops, we were farmers, and I understand very well what they're saying. Leave some for the people that's less fortunate than you. Don't try to get everything that's in the field. And that's what God left for Moses to teach those people. And that's going on today also, that we are to leave some. And if you're not a farmer, whatever your occupation is, you should always think about those that's less fortunate than you are, because you don't have to have, and he said in one of those verses, remember when you was in Egypt. And we can, it's the 18th verse, so remember that you were a slave in Egypt, and the Lord your God redeemed you from there. Therefore, I command you to do this. And this is what God is commanding the Israelites. God is commanding us to look out for the less fortunate. And that's still going on today, because when you pick up papers and things and see all the hungry people that don't, they said, live in a low poverty level, and they need help, and we just pass them up and don't do anything. And if you want to investigate and see if they fake or not, call on God, and he'll open your eyes to what's going on. So it's a sin not to help people that's less fortunate than you, because you can remember the day when you didn't have. And so today is the day of salvation for all of us to open our eyes to help. If we have been blessed beyond measures, we are to help someone on this journey. And that's what God is calling for us to do. That's why it's saying justice and compassion in daily life. That's every day. Every day, somebody you could help. Maybe we can. I might be in poverty. You might be in poverty. But there are ways that you can help people on this journey. And it talks also about employers hire these people and pay them less than minimum wages. God gonna take care of that one day, because I understand, I don't know this, but I understand that a lot of foreigners and our own people don't be paid what they should be paid. And nobody can make them do it, but God will one day, because just like the Israelites was in Egypt on the Pharaoh, they came out and they didn't want to help anyone. So these people are not helping anyone, because they have the haves and the have-nots. And so it's saying that when God bless us, in order for us to bless someone else, we should. We shouldn't try to tighten our billfolds, our purses, anything up. And it doesn't have to be that. You might have something at home, food at home that you're not eating, that even if it's something you like to eat, you ought to share with your sisters and brothers. And God, this is a law. This is a command that God gave Moses to pass on to the people. And our second outline is equity in the workplace. And that's this coming to the New Testament now. And this is Ephesians, the 6th chapter, 5 through 9. And it reads, slaves, obey your earthly master with respect and trembling, and singleness of heart as you obey Christ, not with a slavery performed merely for looks to please people, but as slaves of Christ, doing the will of God from the soul. Render service with enthusiasm as for the Lord and not for human, knowing that whatever good we do, we will receive the same again from the Lord, whether we are enslaved or free. And masters, do the same to them. Stop threatening them, for you know that both of you have the same Lord in heaven, and with him there is no partiality. Equal, treating people equally. And if you want someone to treat you equally, and you want to, you have a job that you might not even like, but learn to like it until you can move to something else. And knowing that God is watching over us, and there's a reward for being obedient. If you ask to do something, wherever, whatever type of job you have, if you're asked to do something, do it the best that you can. So if you're giving God the glory when we do those things, but that's half doing something just to get over. God knows all about it. He knows that we are not carrying out what we were supposed to carry out. So it's telling us today, and that's equal in the workplace. If you're over someone and they working for you, you're supposed to treat them right, and they are supposed to obey. Obedience is better than sacrifice. In our outline, it said one answer lies in approach to work and the recognition of authority. Just as parents give African-American teens a driving, while blacks talk in which they are encouraged to respect the authority of the police. We hear about all of that while they say we are the only one, but I know it's not true. But on the job, we may feel like slaves, but showing respect to supervisors and others in authority will make the way smoother and encourage them to treat us with dignity. Remembering that work is part of God's divine plan can help the workers be diligently seek excellence and be enthusiastic, no matter the task or human authority whom they must answer. So whatever God have blessed you with for the job, do it the best that you can, and God will move you someplace else. You won't have to stay there. Just do what you're supposed to do, and God will see and take care of the rest. The last outline is stewardship and generosity as witness, and that is coming from 1 Timothy, the 6th chapter, 17th through the 19th verse. And it reads, as for those who in the present age are rich, command them not to be haughty or to set their hope on the uncertainty of riches, but rather on God, who richly provide us with everything for our enjoyment. They are to do good, to be rich in good works, generous and ready to share, thus storing up for themselves the treasure of a good foundation for the future, so that they may take hold of the life that really is life. This is stewardship and generosity, and it's telling us don't be haughty because we are rich. We're not supposed to carry ourselves in that way, but riches will help give you a mind to help other people that don't have. And that's what God wants us to do. He wants us to help one another in whatever situation we're in. And he was talking to the Israelites that had accepted him because they had seen all that God had done for them. And so Moses wrote this so they'd have a guideline to go by, knowing that God will supply your needs. But then he talked about work. Last Sunday was talking about work. Lazy people shouldn't look for anything because there's jobs someplace for you. And the people that hire you should treat you with compassion and justice. And this is what the lesson is talking about. And they talked about Job in here, who had everything. And God went through and took everything that Job had. But he was rich. He was obedient. But God used him as a person that people could see, like we reading this today. Why did he do this? This is telling us that God can take everything you have because you don't, or I have, because we don't have anything. We didn't bring anything out and we won't take anything back. But Job was an upright man, but he took that to show us that he can come along and take everything we have. And we need to know, because I have it, that I have it always. You don't have to if God decides to come along and get it. So what he's driving home to us is that if we have things that other people that don't have, we ought to help them on this journey. And I want us to remember this. Great material wealth may not be the lot of most people. However, Christians should earn all they can, save all they can, and give all they can. That's John Wesley wrote that. By following these simple steps, we honor the fact that we have the opportunity to work, which is not to be taken for granted. All work should be undertaken with a focus on honoring God with all our endeavor. He has brought the work to us. Completing it is our way of recognizing that. Earning as much as we can is not about greed, but integrity and diligently, so that we can take care of our responsibilities. When we save, we demonstrate gratitude and good stewardship, not being a spendthrift. By giving to our greatest ability, we practice generosity, imitating God, who is gracious in all. So this lesson here, last week you're talking about working. This week is talked about compassion and helping people that's without. And we have a lot of people under the poverty line that don't have very much. So if we know someone that we can help, and I believe we can help in all situations, might not be much, but do what we can. And that's what this last outline was from, 1 Timothy, the 6th chapter, 17 to 19, Rightly Placed Hope. We try to help whoever we can, when we can, and not complain about it. And if I have a lot, I'm not supposed to be hard and look for people to look up to me because I have that. But we ought to help more. If you got more, if I got more, we help more. If we don't have but a little, help somebody along the way. And if you want to see a lot of homeless, hungry people, you go to First Street, maybe today, the next hour, and see all the hungry people that's in Empty Tomb and in Daily Bread. Daily Bread have all those people. And I've been in there, go in there quite often, and see all the hungry people. They're standing on the walls, on the outside, seated in there. They got so many people coming in there that they don't have seat for them, so they have to wait until their turn. So if we got and can help someone, we should help someone. And as I said, not being prejudiced, but most of them there are our people. And I imagine we always exploit on some things. Some people probably don't need to be there, but if they are below the poverty line, then they in the right place. They get a meal. They even tried to give me a meal, but I don't eat that much, so I wouldn't take anything. But we need to have compassion on people, cultivating generosity. And it's a growing thing, too. That's why I looked up all these things and see it's a growing thing for us giving. And if you in Christ and you study God's word, you learn how to give. And that's what the cultivating generosity. We see how Jesus gave his life for us. And we were sinners. But he loved us so much, he wanted to help us. And he did that for us a long, long time ago before I came along. But it's still working because he's still blessing and he's still looking after us. And so it's saying open up our hearts and minds and have compassion on the have and the have-nots. The have-nots don't have, but we might have. So it's telling us this morning that this is what we supposed to do. I see we have Sister Brenda Varner this morning. Good morning, Brenda. We thank you for today's lesson, and hope that those two lessons, last Sunday and this lesson, work together. One telling us about work, we need to work. We don't need to be lazy. And it telling us those that can't work, then those of us that can work can help these people along the way. At this time, we're going to turn it back to Brother Sean, but I do want to do this announcement again, Brother Sean.
0: Yes, ma'am.
1: On today, at the Macedonian Missionary Baptist Church, we are having our annual Mission and Mothers Annual Day, and that's at 3 o'clock this afternoon, and we have Evangelist Judy Christman is our speaker. And that, again, is at 3 o'clock at 808 North 4th Street in Champaign, Illinois. And you all come out and be my guests. I'll be glad to have you. Thank you.
0: Well, I thank the Lord for your great job, as always. I was back there listening to you, breaking that Sunday school lesson down into a language we all can understand. So I thank the Lord for you on this Sunday morning. You have a blessed day, Mother.
1: Thank you. You too. Thank you.
0: Thank the Lord for you, you and you that tune into us every Sunday morning down here at WEFT, 90.1 on your FM dial. My name is Sean Williams. I'm blessed to be in the studio once again. And as Eldridge Hattie Pope ready to come into the studio, we're going to take it a little bit further with My Soul Has Been Anchored.
1: I got to call your family.

0: Well, good morning to you. Good morning to you. That is Douglas Miller's My Soul Has Been Anchored. I am blessed to be in the studio on this Sunday morning with Eldris Hattie Pope. Good morning to you, Eldris.
1: Good morning, Sean. It's good to be here. I tell you what, my soul has been anchored. I just sharing with Sean this morning that my pastor, Bishop Lloyd Gwynn, used to sing that song all the time. And I tell you what, the Lord would just, people could just feel it when he would be singing that, my soul is anchored. And this is one thing that we need to realize. What is an anchor? When you look at how that anchor is, it's got those curves that comes up. And what they would do, they would throw that anchor over in the water. And what it would catch hold where it wouldn't move. So when you're talking about being anchored, you look at you holding on. You've got God where that you're holding on to him. My anchored is you holding on. My soul has been anchored in the Lord. And we may lose our lives, but our soul, he said, work out your own soul salvation with fear and trembling. So my soul is anchored this morning, and it's going right with what the Lord has given me to give you this morning. I'm deviating from what I normally do, but I'm going to follow what God has instructed me to do. But I want, before I get into the word this morning, I want to remind you that today is May the 17th, 2026, and tomorrow is my daughter's, Nicole, we call her Mushy, her birthday is tomorrow, May the 18th, and I remember when Mushy was born that Mushy came in this world with gray hair, and the doctor said to me, he said, you got a blonde baby that you done had. And he said,

in Champaign, where the pastor is none other than Reverend Danny L. Jenkins. And what they're having is their annual mission day. You know, we all got a mission that God has given us, but the question that Macedonia is asking is, your light shining for God? And it says, in the same way, let your light shine before others, that they may see your good deeds and glorify your Father in heaven. That's Matthew 5:16. And need to let you know, none other than Sister Mother Claire Bright is the president of their annual Mission Day. Speaker is Vice President of Mission, Mrs. Judy Christman. She will be speaking on today. So they're inviting you to come out at 3 o'clock p.m. at Macedonia Baptist Church, located 808 North 4th Street in Champaign, Illinois. We want you to know that this is the day that the Lord has made, and we're going to rejoice and be glad in it. We didn't come out here just to patty cake the Lord. We came out to give him our best praise. One of the things that I'm going to deviate from what I normally do on a Sunday morning, God has led me to talk and share with you about a testimony. And the Bible tells us, what is a testimony? It's about a test that you done been through. And you can tell somebody what the Lord has done and what he will do for you. And we want you to know that you are listening to WEFT 90.1 on your FM dial here. Again, that's WEFT 90.1 on the FM dial. For those of you who need to make a call to us, and if there's any way that we can help out, you can call us at 359-9338. Again, that's area code 217-359-9338. And for those of you who can, you can always give us a little donation to help us out as well. And so with all of that being said, I want you to know that it's a personal joy and a privilege just to be here today. I want you to know that Jesus Christ is my master. The Bible is my creed, and the cross is my message. And the Holy Spirit is my power, and the winning of souls is my task. I didn't come to give God just a little patty cake. I come to give him my best. Perhaps some may say, I don't believe in women preachers. They had told me that years ago, and I'm sure some women preachers out there can attest to that. But one of the things, what God puts in you, you go ahead and do what he's called. But before I can go any further, I can claim that title, like Paul did. I didn't receive my calling from man, but directly through the revelation of from God, my Father, and Jesus Christ, who commissioned me to tell the good news. I also realize that this has been contested about women preachers, but I want you to know I won a dispute in my profession of my faith. Now, Paul had a companion when he was on his mission. I want you to know that I also have a companion with me this morning, and he is better known than the Holy Ghost. I don't want you to believe in me, but believe on him who sent me. Believe in him who loves you and is able to destroy both body and soul, who died for you. And then on the third day, the Bible teaches us that he got up proclaiming that I have all power in my hand. And with all of that being said, God has taken me to a place I have not been before. But I want you to know what he does, and he does it well. But he woke me up this morning just to go and to share with you about miracles. Miracles. So if you would go with me to the throne of grace, that we may obtain mercy in our time of need. Heavenly Father, we come before your throne this morning just to say thank you. We thank you for our life, our health, and our strength. We thank you that you are our high priest, and we can call upon you in our time of need. Now, Lord, I ask you this morning to let the words of my mouth and the meditation of my heart be acceptable to you, Lord, because you are my strength and you are my redeemer. In the mighty name of Jesus, I pray and give thanks this morning. The Lord, as I said, has taken me to an area that I have not been

0: or even shared that I don't remember sharing anyway, but nevertheless, I'm going to give that this morning. And we just heard that song, My Soul Has Been Anchored, and I want you to know mine has been anchored too. And he has just let me know that God has given me a testimony that he wants me to give to you this morning. Back in December of 1983, in Champaign, Illinois, it would be remembered for the experience of most brutal cold and snowy period in the Midwest history. Historical people have talked about how the weather was back then. But when we look at what happened is it was snow here in Champaign, Urbana, like you've never seen before. Now, I can remember I was working at Chanute Air Force Base and got up to go. It was just so much snow that if you can remember where Route 45 is and right before you get out of Champaign and getting past, you would be before you got into, at that time, Chanute Air Force Base. And snow was piled up like mountain saints that you could not even see. But back in 1983, Champaign and Urbana and Rantoul and surrounding areas experienced the most brutal cold and snowy period in the Midwest history. Historians have also talked about the deep freeze that had happened in it and how everything was just in turmoils with all of the snow. But with all of that, but I want to talk about a miracle that happened during that time when we look at the snow and all of that that had come about. So for those of you who need a topic this morning, it would merely be my soul has been anchored in the Lord. We just heard that. My soul. But then not only has our soul been anchored in the Lord, but miracles still happen. And I want you to know that it is a miracle that you're hearing me this morning on WEFT because God has done some things for me that I cannot explain. But when I look at what had happened in my lifetime and what God is showing me, a miracle may be defined to be a plain and manifestation by a man or by God. It is could be said or argued that miracles is a violation of the laws of nature. I'm talking about miracles this morning. However, my views is that the God is acting upon nature is a degree for beyond our powers, but the some kind of act as our wills are continually reverting upon nature. I'm talking about miracles that have happened. But back in December of 1983, Champaign, Illinois is remembered for experiencing one of the most brutal cold and snowy period in Midwest history. Historical deep freeze. It talked about 258 consecutive hours of sub-zero weather that was going on. But when we look at what had happened back in December of 1983, we can't help but wonder, see all that cold weather that had taken place back then. But when we look at that I want you to know that a miracle may be defined, and I'm going to talk about miracles this morning, defined to be a plain and manifested exercise by a man or by God. It could be said or argued that miracles is a violation of the laws of nature. But I want you to know that God is still working miracles in 2026. However, my views is that it's God's acting upon nature in a degree far beyond our powers, but the same kind of act as our wills are continually exerting upon nature. A miracle is simply the exertion of God's will upon nature. God is still working miracles. You are a miracle this morning because you woke up this morning. A miracle is an act beyond and above the law of nature. When we think about back in 1983, and I'm going way back, saints, that's over 42 years ago. I remember for experiencing on that most brutal cold and snowy period in the Midwest history. Historical deep freezes, it was 258 consecutive hours of sub-freezing temperature here in Champaign, Urbana, and Rantoul area and surrounding area. On December the 17th to the 29th, recorded Christmas were set records for extremely cold in this area. When we look at the temperature, had plundered over minus 14 on Christmas Day. And what it had done was created all these chill. It was snowfall, setting up benchmarks that had come out. When we look like a miracle, it's going on right now. Miracles are still happening. Even the effects in the physical realm, the cause which deviates from knowing that how laws, natures, and or at least transcended our knowledge of these laws. Miracles are still happening. You may be sick this morning. The doctor done gave up on you. But I want you to know that miracles are still happening today. So when I look back in 1983 and remember how brutally cold it was, you're saying, well, what's that got to do with the cost of, you know? But God is letting us know we've got miracles that are still taking place. This is an extraordinary event that was about superhuman things that were happening in our country, in our area right here. The spiritual reality, as described, we can look at Joshua in that 10th chapter, looking at 12, 13, and 14. And as you begin to read that, you will see it alleges to be a miracle, but the true conforms basic standard is more than divine activity, since the work of the creation, the creator, is not regarded as a miracle. But it is a miracle. It is essentially not a wonder, according to the Bible. Jesus placed little confidence in faith, which is dependent upon the wonders bought by miracles. But John 4:48 says, it is rather a sign or a testament of the mighty works of salvation divinely accomplished. These miracles exhibit the characters of God and harmonize with the establishment truth of religious miracles are never wrought without adequate occasion. Jesus steadfast refused to work miracles for display or the attraction of unbelievers. Because in Matthew 4, 5, and 7, you can look at that. But Hebrews 2 and 4 tells us how miracles would be without happening to me. It's with miracles that we woke up this morning. God's supernatural power reached to my street. The shadow of Jesus fell at my doorstep. And the verbiage of heaven surged through my body. In December of 1983, I was employed at Chinook Air Force Base as the assistant youth center director. While at work, I received a telephone call from my son, who was home from college. His name was, we call him Jody, but he was home from college on Christmas vacation. He said, Mama, there's a bird upstairs in your bedroom and it's sitting on your Bible. I questioned him. I said, Jody, what are you talking about? Because that winter, it was bad for all of us, as I said earlier, how the snow was. But to have a bird in my bedroom at 1402 West Beslin, not 14, 1410 West Beslin, and I questioned him about that. How is it possible that a bird got into my bedroom and sitting on top of my Bible? And my Bible is open up, and the window was frozen shut. It was not a natural way This bird could have gotten into my bedroom. But this bird was sitting on my Bible in my bedroom upstairs at 1410 West Beslin. Also, birds usually go south for the winter. I told him to call my aunt, who was in her late 70s, that was cutting fluorine. He did this and was told by her, if the bird would mess on the Bible, do not mess with it. Now, I'm talking about poop, in case y'all don't understand, that the bird had pooped on the Bible because it was a sign that was being given to us. Later, I got off work, come home, still very skeptical, thinking my son and my daughter were making stuff up. I have always been frightened of birds. I told my son to go upstairs and open the window. He said, Mama, look, I can't, it's frozen. I went upstairs, y'all, and walked into my bedroom. The bird was sitting on the Bible. I was not afraid as I had always been before that. Now, you look at, like I told you, when this had transpired back then many years ago in 1983, in December of 83. The bird flew to my headboard and back to the Bible. I went to the window, pulled it up, and opened up the screen. Now, my son, who was in college, could not open that window because he said it was frozen. But a miracle happened. I went there, pulled that window up, and the bird flew off the Bible into the nightstand and on out the window. The bird left a stain on the Bible. The stain that the bird had pooped on was Psalms 111:5. Approximately a week later, I slipped and fell at work on a wet floor. I hit my knee, back, head, and I was taken to the hospital. The doctor discovered I had slipped discs in my back. They scheduled me for a therapy where they would inject this into me to try to dissolve the disc. While a patient at Mercy Hospital, after the surgery, I became ill. Later, I was released and went home. After being home approximately one day, I started to have bad chest pains, y'all. And I was taken to Chanute Air Force Base because that's where my husband was in the military at that time. And I was examined by a doctor who stated I had a heart attack or I was on the verge of one. I was put in intensive care unit until up with all the types of these heart monitors that was on me. The doctor stated that I would have to be medevaced to a place called Wright Air Force Base in Ohio because I needed to be in a specialized heart unit to see what was going on. Now, the medical plane would come into Willard Airport, which is, you know where that is, right out there in Savoy, and I would be air-vac to Ohio. That night, my friend had bought me some gospel tapes, and I was lying in the bed. For those of you who may not remember Oscar Gibson and his mama, Miss Gibson, when I saw a vision. Now, some of you may or may not have ever seen a vision, but I want you to know that this is a vision that I saw, and this is different than what I normally do on Sunday morning, but God has put me to share this with you. But I saw a vision of a man at the stern of a ship. And it was like he was steering this ship. And there was a bad storm that was coming and lightning and thunder and rain. And the voice spoke unto me, saint, said, ain't no danger in the water because King Jesus is the captain of this ship. Norman Equal appeared with weights, all these darkness and you call it. I said, Satan, I rebuke you in the name of Jesus. Then there appeared Jesus in a long white robe. And instantly, the fear of dying left me. Maybe you have never been in a situation where you've been told that you're going to die. But that fear that I had it was lifted up off of me. And I had such peace in me that surpasses any feeling I've ever experienced, past or present. The doctor advised me to get my house in order. That means get your stuff in case you die, that your family will know what to do. He suggested that my family, my children, return from school and talk to the three of them. And I told them about the insurance papers. And I had seen my youngest child. I hadn't seen her. So the ambulance and the physicians went to Champaign, where their plane was waiting for me to get on. They took me out here to Willard, and the plane was there, and they had me on the stretcher, covered my face up, and I had not seen my youngest daughter, Mushy. And she came running out on the runway, yeah. So I saw her before I departed. My oldest daughter, Lisa, was with me. And once we arrived and was transferred to the cardiac department in Ohio, they gave me a stress test and multiple PVCs, and they said I had to have a heart catheterization. And for those of you who may not know what a heart catheterization, they go into your groin area and run these tubes up to your heart where the damage was. They could also not promise me anything, because going through there could cause a heart attack, could dislodge a blood clot that was there, or even cause a stroke. It could bleed to death, because that would be the blood going through the vein, main artery. There was only one way to see where the blockage was. And my daughter came up and watched the film and showed how they would be cut. I would be cut and they'd go through my arteries. And I signed that release. The next day, my daughter Lisa said she had dreamed about my mother. And everybody may not remember my mama, but her name was Marcella Taylor. But everybody called her Fat. And that mama had died. And she keep calling her on the phone, asking her over and over. And my old address where I lived at was 505 North Matthews. She could see the whole funeral about mama. I said, Lisa, I don't know what it means. Later that night, they brought in this lady who was in the who had had a heart attack, and she was in the room with me, and she was crying. I got up and began to pray for her, and finally the nurse came in and gave her a shot, and she went to sleep. I got back into my bed and laid down and began to pray. When you're going through something like that, Saint, you might be going through something right now, but pray. And I began to talk to the Almighty God. I said, Lord, I just want you to heal me so that I don't have to take a lot of medicine, be operated on. He said to me, my heart went to me, by my stripes you are healed. Now look at the clock. And I looked at the clock, and it was 5:05 that Tuesday morning. Approximately 1 hour later, the nurse came in to prepare me for the surgery. He stuck me in my left wrist to prepare for the medication to go in, and I hollered and said, oh, Lord, help me. And the other male officer nurse that was there said, he's not going to help you. And my reply to him was, I know you, Shane. The Lord has been with me and he will continue to be with me. He tried again and again and couldn't get it in. Don't you know that the devil will send somebody, even if it's a nurse, to try to just to discourage you? But they couldn't get it in. And they said, they'll go get someone else to try this. The other female nurse came in and saw my Bible on my bed, and she laid her hands on it and said, honey, I don't believe I'm going to hurt you anymore. She tried twice and could not get the IV started. And the supervisor of the department came in, and she said, let her rest. Her arm is swollen so bad. So later she came back and started the needle in the other hand, and shortly after that, the other men came with the gurney to put me on and to begin to take me down to the operating room. As we got to the end of the corridor, right by the elevator, to the right there, located in the front of the elevator, was a stand that held all these brochures. The one that caught my eye was this one with red flowers around it, and written on it front was, "When you pray, when you pray." And I asked the orderly if I could see it while we were waiting for the elevator to come. The elevator came, and it was John 13:31. And there it was, the Lord's Prayer. And you know how that goes. "Our Father, which art in heaven, hallowed be thy name, thy kingdom come, thy will be done on earth as it is in heaven. Give us this day our daily bread, and forgive us our debts as we forgive our debtors. And lead us not into temptation, but deliver us from evil. For thine is the kingdom and the power and the glory forever. Amen." They took me down to the operating room. A doctor by the name of Dr. Seward asked me if I wanted to listen to country and Western music while they were doing the heart catheterization. I said, "No, I prefer my God to thee." They began to laugh. I had the brochure on my chest. The attendant asked me what it was, and I told him it was the Lord's Prayer. And he said to me, he said, "This can't not, we can't leave it up there. It has to be sterile." So he put it under my head, y'all. They began to catheterize me in my groin area. The main artery is. And the doctor said, "Okay, let's go through the right side of the heart." And they went through the right side of my heart. He told the attendant that she's clear on the right side. "All right, now we're going to go on the left side." And he said, "She's clear on that side." But Dr. Seward said, "Well, it's got to be damaged around the muscle." Then he said, "We're going to go do another injection. And it's going to burn you, but hold on." They did the injection, and he asked me if I felt it. I said, "No." And he continued to say, I continued to say the Lord's Prayer. He said, "She's clear." He said, "Lady, you're clear." And I said, "I know, because the Lord healed me at 5:05 that Tuesday morning." He took me back to my room, and I could not move until later. And as I stated earlier, my daughter had dreamed about death at our old address. Now, I want y'all to understand this. My old address was 505. And the Lord healed me. And that was 505 North Matthew in Urbana. But the Lord healed me at 505. Miracles happen, y'all, because it happened to me. All I've heard about miracles, and whether I believed or not, I know God's supernatural power reached on my street and showed up. Jesus fell on my doorstep, and the virtue went out of me because he healed me on that Tuesday morning. And heaven surged through my body. I tell you, at 5:05, Jesus healed me. So I want you to understand that you may be going through something like I went through. But as Jesus is in heaven, so is he in the world. You sick? He said, "Call for the elders of the church and anoint them with oil, and the prayer of faith would save the sick." So those of you who are out there may have gotten some bad news about what you were going to go through, and you're going to check up out of here. But the Lord let me know. In 1983, remember the experience, and I remember because it was so cold, But he said, by my stripes, you're healed. This morning, I want you to know that you may be going through something, but I want you to know that God is still healing. He is a healer, and he will heal you this morning. So you know what? As I begin to bring this to a close, I've never done this. I've never talked about how he healed me on that Tuesday morning. And I asked the Lord, Lord, why is it after these many years that you would have me to testify about you being a healer? And he let me know that the handwriting is on the wall. The handwriting is on the wall. He wants you to know that he can heal you this morning. He is the light of the world. Some of you are going through, but miracles are still happening, saints. When we look at all of these years, despite things that you went through, the woman with the issue of blood for 12 long years, she bled. But she said, if I can just touch Jesus' cloak, just touch the hem of his garment, she said, I know I would be made whole. And when she touched him, he said, who touched me? Her act of faith, she began to act upon that. This morning, you may be going through something. You can act upon that faith, despite of what you've been told. Many of us have been told by a physician that you won't make it. But here this woman was in the middle of a crowd. She said, if I can just get to Jesus, miracles are being written this morning. But she got to Jesus, and immediately, the Bible said, immediately the blood stopped. So you may think that miracles are not happening, but they still are. The woman with the issue of blood, the bleeding stopped. You can have a miracle this morning. Some of you may be sick this morning, sick in your mind, sick in your body. But God is letting you know that miracle is still happening. Miracles are still there. As I said back in 1983, I can remember how brutally cold it was. But most of all, I remember that Jesus came into my hospital room. I felt my heart flipped over. And he said, by my stripes, you're healed. I looked at that clock, and it was 5:05 that Tuesday morning. Do you think it was a coincidence that my address was 505 North Matthews? 5 is a number of grace. When you think about the anointing, when he said, if there's any sick among you, to call for the elders of the church, anoint them with oil, and the prayer of faith would save the sick. And if they have committed any sins, they would be forgiven. He said, the effectual fervent prayer of a righteous man availeth much. 5, saints of God, is 5 ingredients in that anointing oil. It's not just the olive oil. He's got 5 different ingredients in that anointing oil. 5 is a number of grace. 505 North Matthews is where I lived at. And God healed me that Tuesday morning. 505. So as I begin to close out, it's a personal joy and a privilege just to be here today. I want you all to know that Jesus Christ is not only my master, but he can be your master this morning. The Bible is our creed, and the cross is our message. I want you to know that the Holy Spirit is our power, and the winning of souls is our task. You know, some of you might say, I don't believe, but God don't tell you that. You can claim that you can be healed on this morning. The Holy Ghost is your companion. But you don't believe in me, but can believe on him who sent me. Believe on him who can destroy both body and soul. He who died for you. But on the third day, saints, he got up. saying all power is in my hand. So as I begin to close out this morning, I want you to know that Jesus is still working miracles. I'm a miracle. When you look at me, I'm a miracle. You may disagree that miracles is a violation of the laws of nature. However, my views is that God is God acting upon nature in a degree for beyond our power. But some kind of act, our wills are continually everlasting upon it. A miracle is an act beyond and above the law of nature. A miracle is the doctors may have told you, but the miracle happened to me back in 1983. The miracle happened when it was brutally cold outside. Didn't know the historical records had been done. So he can do miracles right now. A miracle is an event where he can come in. And for those of you who don't know who he is, the greatest miracle is that you get to know him right now. And as I begin to close, the greatest miracle is that you can accept him in your life. And it's as simple as the ABCs. A, you just accept him in your life. B, believe that he died on the cross for you, that you might be saved. And C, confess that you've done some things that you won't tell anybody about. But if you confess it, he said he would be faithful and just to forgive you, not only to forgive you, but to cleanse you from all unrighteousness. Now, at this time, it gives me a great pleasure to present to some and introduce to others. None other than Brother Sean Williams is coming with the next portion of Unity in the Community. But I want you to remember that God is still working miracles. I know what the doctors may have told some of you, but God is a miracle worker. He's Dr. Jesus, and he can do anything but fail. So I want you to know, may you always look back with satisfaction and forward with faith. And I realize this was different than what I normally give, but I know that the Lord had told me to let you know that miracles are still happening in 2026. So I'd like to say to you right now, may you always look back with satisfaction and forward with faith. You pray for us and we'll be praying for you.
1: Well, I thank the Lord for you on this Sunday morning, Mother. Great job as always, bringing that lesson out and explaining that lesson and breaking it down. Good morning to you.
0: Sean, that's been many years ago that he had given me that, but I want you to know he's still working miracles. And one of the miracles was with your mama. Mm-hmm. When I went in that morning, that night, her eyes was closed, and they said, Hattie's here, and she opened her eyes, and I was able to see my friend. Mm-hmm. Mm-hmm. That was a miracle to me. Yes, so man. I want you all to keep on looking back with satisfaction and forward with faith. God bless you.
1: Thank you very much. A good morning to you, you, and you that tune into us every Sunday morning down here at WEFT 90.1 on your FM dial. Let's take it a little bit further. It's me and Teddy today, and we're going to get into a whole lot of stuff, just breaking this stuff down about Trump and the China trip and all of those different things. So tag and share, call somebody and call somebody else and let them know Sean and Teddy are going to be on the radio, and we're going to go over a lot of stuff and try to break it down. So you can understand what's happened around the world. Take a listen for us.
2: Listen, when a person becomes a believer, their spirit is made right. But sometimes the heart rim, the soul rim, the mind rim is a little slow getting the message because life has left a hole in it due to molestation, low self-esteem, abuse. But I came to tell you that God has come to heal the hole in your soul. My sister Leandria is going to help me with this story. Take your time, sister. Mm-hmm. Sing it for somebody.

0: anybody overthink a lot, overthink a lot. 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
1: Uh-huh. Me.
0: That's right. Yeah. Now let's take it up and cry out. Say,
1: Lord.
0: Yes, sir.
1: Deliver me.
0: Take your time.
1: Cause

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We're singing this for somebody. 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

0: If I invest $100,000 and get $50,000 back, and you invest $1,000 and get $1,000 back, you made a better investment. Y'all ain't get it. The reason why you ain't get it because you're looking at the money. The investment world don't work like that. They don't care about the money. They're going to say, what was the return on investment?
1: Yeah.
0: So stop looking at how much money somebody made. But here's the dope part. When I can tell you we made $1 million in one play, it's because we put $400,000 in that play, and that play ended up being worth $1.2 million in about a full-month time span. That's an amazing return on investment. And I ain't just talking. We document everything, and we show it to everybody. It's one thing we like to do. I'm probably one of the only people on social media that show how much they win and how much they lose. Because I never want you people to get the idea that all I do is win. I just win more than I lose. And that's the nature of the game.
1: Yeah.
0: That's the nature of the game. If somebody coming to you saying, you ain't gonna lose no money, I want you to walk away as fast as possible.
1: Right.
0: If somebody tell you, it's just this easy, I want you to walk away as fast as possible. Poor people always look at the fastest way they can make money. Poor people always look at the fastest way they can make money. I have a saying. Poor people live check to check. Rich people live year to year. Wealthy people live generation to generation. If you go look at the top 10 richest people in the world, 9 of them have companies that are public on the market. The other one is a Saudi Arabian oil company, and they're not here on the market. Don't become the first, second, third, fourth, fifth, sixth, seventh, eighth, ninth, or 10th richest person in the world without having quality. Now, let me tell you something that's dope about that. I did research. I'm a researcher. I am what you call a rabbit hole person. I will go down a rabbit hole and live there. I will not come up for air unless you pull me out of there. And I realized that at least 45% of the richest people in the world, their wealth is tied to stocks. It made me realize something. So here's the nature of it. You build a company. You take that company public, which means you put it on the market. Instead of going to a bank and get a loan for that company, you sell a portion of that company to investors. You take the money from the investors and you build that company. You still can be a debt-free company. Why? Because you didn't take a loan from a bank. I took your money. And I give you piece of ownership with my company, which also makes you a partial owner. I use your money to increase the quality of my business. Here's the dope part about it. I love investing in companies that are still run by the founder because they still got skin in the game. So I buy shares of my own company. I don't pay myself a lot of money. But I compensate myself in stock in my company. Oh, y'all missed that. Most companies who are still led by the founders don't pay themselves a big salary. They might pay themselves $1 million. Actually, Warren Buffett went off at one, it was a point in his career where he paid himself $1. And I asked myself, why would you pay yourself $1? Well, it's kind of different when you're getting 350,000 stock. Stock-based compensation becomes a thing. So look at a man, and this is how the media fool you. The media fool you because you'll look at TV one day and say, this man has lost $12 billion. And you're like, dawg, that's a lot of money. But he ain't lose that money in cash. The stock just went down. And then if you wait long enough, you hear the same media say, this man has made $44 billion in network this year. And you wonder, dang, he made $44 billion? Well, the stock just went up.
2: Well, good morning to you. Good morning to you. Welcome to WEFT 90.1 on your FM dial. My name is Sean Williams. I'm blessed to be in the studio in the absence of Jimmy. I'm in the studio with Teddy Kane. Teddy, bless that mic.
3: Good morning. Good morning, everybody, man. Hey, prayers, shouts out to my homie Jimmy. He's gone on over the road, man. Yeah. Hey, prayers to you and your family, man. Hope y'all make it to and fro safely.
2: Yeah, Jim Bob went down to the ATL. He had a graduation to go to. I think granddaughter graduating. From OSBU or something like that down there in Atlanta. So big shouts out to you, man. Congratulations on your granddaughter and her success. Good morning to everybody on our social media. Miss Arlene, I see you. My brother Terry, I see you, man. Good morning to you, Jimmy. Jimmy's online. I appreciate it. Big shouts out to Mother Marion. Mother Marion, big shouts out to you, Mother Marion. I heard about the great Mother's Day that you had, and big shouts out to you, Mother Marion. Was able to. I'm trying to remove somebody that jumped on my line. The great Mother's Day you had on Mother's Day and everything. So big shouts out to you, Mother Marion. Prayers for LaShondra Hambrick's family in the past, and LaShondra, Precious Johnson, and Aaron Sibley's family. We'll be taking care of those services. Thank those families for allowing us the gracious opportunity to be able to help memorialize and celebrate the life of their loved ones. A big shout out to the Church of the Living God, Bishop Lloyd E. Gwynn. We're going to be with you all week this week. Big shouts out to Elders Moore. You've been a blessing, a precious jewel to us, and trying to help take care of some of these families. Thank you very much with the Love Corner family. Big shouts out to Apostle Smith, Center Hope. I mean, you've been a blessing to us, man. You've been doing a lot of great work with us, and I sure appreciate everything that you've been doing. Remove the guest. Okay, yep. And so big shouts out to you. Big shouts out to my boy Carlos Harvey at a Cut Above the Rest Barber Academy. Great work over there that you've been doing, man. We did some great work together with your peer-to-peer mentoring of young men this past week with a bunch of more other brothers, man. Thank you for inviting me and getting me over there. Your barbershop boot camp, getting young folks to be able to come in, get introduced to the barbering industry and the concept of being a barber. Great job, man. Teddy, bless that mic one more time for me.
3: Man, got a lot going on, Sean, as usual, man. Just a lot going on. I'm sitting over here thinking where we can begin, man. You sent a lot of beautiful shout-outs, man. We got a lot of people doing great things in our community, in this country, in our families everywhere, man. And I just want to send a shout-out to my family, man, who doing, you know, the people in my family, my friends, my loved ones, man, everybody who listening to us, man. Hey, keep it going. I know it's a lot of news and a lot of noise, man. It's scary. It's spooky times out here right now. But, man, hey, block out the noise, man. Everything's still the same, man. Hey, we're going to start this show out right and, you know, get to some things that can maybe possibly help bring up some ideas that we had, you know, that God presented to us. And maybe it might help you, you know, in these times, you know, and just putting a plan together. Because that's the one thing about fear. A plan always helps it. Shining the light, you know, being able to see a light at the end of the tunnel, just and having a direction and going. So, hey, that's what I'm on, Sean.
2: Big shout out, I miss my man, Sheldon Turner, or Goal Getters, was able to talk to them young folks this past week and do a lot of great stuff over there at Centennial High School with them young folks. Then graduations on yesterday, graduations for U of I students. Great job on those students being able to just persevere and be able to make it to our graduation. All other young folks that's about to graduate here coming up soon. I was listening to, what you were listening to was Wall Street Trapper. I started listening to Wall Street Trapper back in when COVID. COVID was at 2020 till about 2022, we dealing with COVID. And I used to listen to him in my basement, and I would have him turned up loud. And my wife would be like, turn that down, he too loud. Mm-hmm. So rolling it forward now, you know, Wall Street Trapper, I mean, I can listen to him, man, now because I've watched his journey. You know, I watched it from the apartment that he was in and all the way to right now where he has the big institution down there in Atlanta where he's training folks and up-and-coming traders and all of that stuff. And I'm a part of his Patreon and all of that because I want to be a part of his ecosystem that he's developed. I mean, great young man. Got a heck of a story, you know, in prison for 10 years for armed robbery, attempted murder, and just turning his life around. But he's basing all of his principles with biblical principles. Mm-hmm. So he's on the right path.
3: Yeah.
2: You know, and as I looked toward his speech this morning, he talked about diligent hands build wealth. And a lot of times I know we downplay money, you know what I'm saying, in the black community, we downplay money, you know. Money ain't everything. would try living in this world, in this tough economy, without it.
3: Yeah.
2: You know, and I know poor people, and I would say poor people, I would say folks that are on the downward swing of life.
3: Mm-hmm.
2: You know, I would say the hood. Let's say the hood. Yeah. Let's break it down.
3: All right.
2: I'll come up with another word in just a minute. But
3: the class.
2: Lower class.
3: Yeah.
2: Financially. We'll get comfortable in where we at,
3: mm-hmm.
2: and then come up with something to solidify, some type of slang, some type of slogan to solidify us being in that desolate
3: mm-hmm.
2: place.
3: Mm-hmm.
2: We'll stand on that.
3: Yeah.
2: Well, you know, we've been living like this. We've been living like this forever, you know. Or we've mm-hmm. been, you know, it's cool, you know. I don't care what them people do, you know, those type of thing. That's why we're in a lot of the situations that we're in, because we get complacent in where we're at.
3: Mm. I would notice it when I was an artist and followed different artists. It was a point, and still today, that you didn't feel solidified if you hadn't been through the struggle.
2: Mm-hmm.
3: If you couldn't put that on your name, I come from the hood, or
2: right.
3: you know, man, my hood, seven people got shot. You know, people glorify, and still to this day glorify that struggle. You know, and man, that ain't really nothing to be proud about.
2: Right. And you know what, Teddy, and that's mm-hmm. what's, so a lot of times that's what keep us on public assistance.
3: Yeah.
2: You know what I'm saying?
3: Mm-hmm.
2: Because we like, man, you stupid. You ain't going to get that free this and this and this and this. And then you develop a lifestyle on dependence on others.
3: Mm-hmm.
2: When that's straight against the Bible. Yeah. The Bible says you should be a lender and not a borrower.
3: Mm-hmm.
2: That means you got something.
3: Right. Yeah.
2: You ain't always out there talking about mother, may I?
3: Mm-hmm.
2: I always tell these people that come to these meetings, man, and they come into these, I'm finna say it, the views and opinions expressed here is those of Sean Williams, and not those of the radio station, its managers, or none of that.
3: Yeah.
2: It's those of Sean, okay?
3: Mm-hmm.
2: When you go to these white folks meeting,
3: yeah.
2: and then you got your hand out, you got a to-go plate.
3: Mm-hmm.
2: Man, you want to, first of all, go take over their meeting in their location, mm-hmm. and then tell them what they going to do for you. Or that they got to do for you.
3: Yeah.
2: And you don't know no rules. You ain't set no policies. You ain't even part of the policy committee.
3: Because
2: mm-hmm. they got a committee that set the policy before you get to the meeting.
3: Yeah. Uh-huh.
2: They have a meeting before the meeting to tell you about the meeting. And then you show up late and tell them what they going to do in their meeting. Mm-hmm. It don't work like that.
3: Yeah.
2: And you ain't got no budget of your own.
3: Mm-hmm.
2: See what I'm saying?
3: Mm-hmm.
2: That's the problem. Nobody likes the broke person at the table.
3: Yeah.
2: And especially when you don't actually utilize the funds properly when they done already provided them.
3: Mm-hmm.
2: Like, man, you back again.
3: Right.
2: You back. I thought we took care of that last year.
3: Mm-hmm.
2: So today we're going to talk about, how we try to change the game ourselves.
3: Yeah. What's your earnings look? What's your earnings look like?
2: What's your ROI?
3: Yeah.
2: Return on your own investment.
3: Yeah.
2: You know? You've been in living 50, 40, 40, 50, 60, 70 years. What have you given yourself back to be able to show for it?
3: Mm-hmm.
2: My mom used to always say, you got to have something to show for it.
3: Mm-hmm.
2: And what she was telling me is that you cannot keep on existing and ain't got nothing to show of your existence.
3: Mm-hmm.
2: Mm-hmm. I always say this about my folks in the educational realm. They ought to be embarrassed about the kids that they graduate.
3: Mm-hmm. The quality of the kids they
2: graduate. I was just with some kids the other day, and they had to fill out a survey, a year survey, real quick survey.
3: Yeah.
2: Man, if you had seen the handwriting out of these guys, is about to get sent off into the world. No wonder they become a shooter. Because they can't spell.
3: Yeah.
2: You keep on, everybody keep telling you go online and fill out the application and then put this here together and then you have to go to this other site.
3: Mm-hmm.
2: Well, if you don't know how to navigate in that space,
3: you
2: lost.
3: And that's a lot, Sean. You know what? Because you know, we don't look at that sometimes. The quality, I mean, the country, man, the educational system should be ashamed. We, you know, a lot of us should be ashamed. You know, the people we produce in our families and, you know, man, it's designed that we're supposed to get better. I mean, the students have got worse. The scores are supposed to get better. You know, the country is supposed to produce better people. It's supposed to produce a better middle class.
2: Right.
3: And it's getting worse. It's supposed to do better. The budget constantly growing. It's supposed to go down.
2: Right.
3: You know, I'm constantly seeing now, you know, I'm looking at other countries. You know, I know we got propaganda. Every country does have it. You know, we look at different countries. But, I mean, sometimes you just got to do the eye test. I'm looking at China, man, and the things they producing and how their middle class is growing and they're getting better. But, man, when I look at our campus, look who's sending more and more students there.
2: China.
3: China. I mean, so.
2: Asian students.
3: Yeah. You know, so, I mean, sometimes, I mean, let's do the eye test. I mean.
2: I mean, University of Illinois and other universities around the country, around the globe, are changing their business models toward the people that want to learn.
3: Yeah.
2: They're not going to keep on prying and begging you to come to the university. They're going to go where they're going to start marketing to the students that already got those morals and those values, those family values, and they understand wealth building and leveraging and those type of things.
3: Mm-hmm.
2: It's a reason why University of Illinois ain't sending no marketing materials to the hood.
3: Yeah, man. Yeah.
2: You know, you might be from the hood one or two and infiltrate their space.
3: Mm-hmm.
2: If you get it.
3: Yeah.
2: If you pressed, if everybody's centered around you, giving you the nutrients and the ingredients that you need to be a part of that system.
3: Mm-hmm.
2: But they're not looking to get $40,000 a year out of the hood.
3: Yeah.
2: They going where the 40 at.
3: Mm-hmm.
2: So this past week, Donald Trump went to China.
3: Mm-hmm.
2: Okay. And he didn't go to China. He didn't go to China because of the fact that, you know, he was trying to look out for our best interests. He went to China because he messed up.
3: Mm-hmm.
2: He put tariffs on China when China produced everything.
3: Yeah.
2: You go in any type of any space within your house, you look at any product that's made and it say

0: Taiwan. But we need these rare earth minerals because we need data centers. Mm-hmm. And we need this and we need that. China then made deals with Africa and the BRICS nations and all of these different things. And they done said, man, we through with America, mm-hmm. especially the way Trump been playing us.
1: Yeah.
0: So now he came back over there. He had to go apologize. Mm-hmm. Bring some money over here. Don't come over here. Don't come to the table empty handed.
1: Yeah.
0: So we had to come over there with some money and some deals because mm-hmm. nobody liked the broke person at the table.
1: Man, you know what? One thing this administration has taught me, it ain't about us. Mm-hmm. It's the people. I mean, at the end, we play a role in it, but it ain't about us, man. He has made it clear to me. It ain't just Trump. Like I didn't take away my dislike and all that for him because he made it clear to me that it's been him and all the presidents and administrations before him. Mm-hmm. He made it clear to me about what's important.
0: He just been the most transparent.
1: Yeah, that's it. You know, business. Who he took over there with?
0: I'm telling you, right on my paper.
1: Man,
0: President Donald Trump took 17 prominent U.S. business leaders on his trip to China.
1: Man.
0: As of 2026, President Trump's net worth is estimated at $6.2 to $6.5 billion. The billionaire executive accompanying him included Elon Musk, Jensen Huang, boast a net worth of approximately $1 trillion. The high-profile delegation that flew with Trump to Beijing for the summit with Chinese President Xi included Elon Musk. He's worth $820 billion, the richest man on the face of this earth. Jensen Huang, who is worth $190 to $195 billion. Steven Schwarzman, that owns Blackstone, he's worth $40 billion. Tim Cook of Apple, $2.9 billion. And Larry Fink, BlackRock, $1.3 billion, where he manages the largest asset managing company in the world.
1: Yeah.
0: It's Larry Fink. So he didn't take the folks.
1: Somebody represent.
0: From the housing department, yeah. Folks that, you know, he didn't take those folks that's going to build mm-hmm. back up the lower and middle class.
1: Mm-hmm.
0: Even in his inaugural ball,
1: yeah,
0: when he got all these same people was in the room.
1: Mm-hmm.
0: He didn't invite Pastor so and so or
1: none
0: of that.
1: Yeah,
0: say man, we gonna get this country back together, man. We gonna get y'all back together and get some factories going. And he's selling you this dream that factories coming. But if you pay attention to what's happening over in China, mm-hmm. China is probably 30 to 40 years more advanced than us in technology. Yeah.
1: Mm-hmm.
0: All of their factories are already all AI automated,
1: mm-hmm.
0: meaning that there are little to no human employees.
1: Yeah.
0: They already have robots running their factories. So I was looking at one. It's running 24 hours a day, 7 days a week.
1: Mm.
0: So with the robot, they only had physical humans loading the trucks with the forklift after the product's made.
1: Okay.
0: One thing about automation, because it breaks down to dollars, mm-hmm. right? These people are this robot making money.
1: Yeah.
0: 24 hours a day. They ain't calling in talking about, man, I got to go to my son's graduation.
1: Mm-hmm.
0: Man, I got a funeral to go to.
1: Man
0: I got a hangover.
1: Yeah.
0: Man, I'm pregnant. They don't get none of that.
1: Mm-hmm.
0: They making money. They putting out mass generation of a product.
1: Mm-hmm.
0: And that's what ultimately is the key to business.
1: Yeah.
0: It's the bottom line.
1: Yeah.
0: But we think all these other things. Right now we can look at it, man, customer service at an all-time low. I was just telling the guy at the gas station. I said, he started scanning some items because you go to certain gas stations, you can just scan your own item, just set it on the thing, and the computer just say, okay, you got this, you got juice, you got that, you got that, you got $40 on gas. And then you put your money in there. You don't even need a human.
1: Yeah.
0: But then dude just seen that his job might be in jeopardy.
1: Yeah,
0: so he said, man, let me come on down here, man. I got you, Sean. Let me scan this product. I said, you understand your job in danger. Yeah.
1: Mm-hmm.
0: And it's a lot of people that don't even understand because we get so caught up on everything else instead of understanding that your job in danger, your livelihood in danger, your lifestyle in danger,
1: mm-hmm.
0: your ability to take care of your family is in danger. And that's what should be spoken on.

0: every mic across this nation this Sunday morning. Mm-hmm. What we going to do?
1: Man.
0: Because they preparing on what they going to do.
1: Yeah. Yeah, and that's that. That's like as I'm riding through the campus, you know, I've been door dashing a little bit on the side, and I go through the campus. I'm looking at, I'm seeing these different students who graduating, man, and you know, and I've even had a couple conversations like with different people that I see at the gym who are students at the U of I. What are you taking over there? Like
0: what you majoring in?
1: And you know, some people like are you considering where the world is headed? Are you considering like what jobs are being stripped from us with AI, artificial intelligence, and things of that nature? A lot of us, man, that I talk to going into things that I feel I'm a little fearful of, like going into social work and different things that I don't know if that degree is really going to, if your job going to be secure. If a spot gonna be secure in those majors. I talked to this one African brother I met the other night. He's a math PhD in math major. I'm like, okay, brother, you on the right track. What you trying to do? You know, that's gonna be necessary in certain things. You know, I don't know how. You know, but I mean, it's a lot of major jobs being stripped away. AI, man, you know, it's doing the work for you, man.
0: It's doing legal work.
1: It's doing legal work. Attorneys. I mean, I talked to a surgeon, a retired surgeon, who said, no, it's real. Surgeons' jobs are going to be taken, you know, all the orders and something about, you know, when they order the materials, we order expensive. You put an AI, man, they're going to trim that budget down.
0: Procurement.
1: Make it more efficient. Oh, man, so it's a lot of major jobs being taken, man. So, you know, us as parents and just community people in general, man, like talk to your kids. I know that the trades are going to be, you know, be booming for a while. So you still got time left in that. Electricians and things, because they need to build all these data centers and all these different infrastructures, you know. So look for where the money's headed. And, you know, so I'm looking at a lot of them students over there. I'm praying for them.
0: You know, Teddy, a majority of America, and this mm-hmm. is across the board, black, white, Asian, Latino, mm-hmm. don't even understand what's happening this week. Don't even understand, you know, that Jerome Powell is no longer the Fed chair. Mm. We got Kevin Warsh mm-hmm. that just took over, a Trump appointed.
1: Mm-hmm.
0: Trump was really mad at Jerome Powell because Jerome Powell was sticking to monetary policies that was put in. It's a separate entity from the government. Mm-hmm. And he was standing on that. And Jerome Powell and Kevin Warsh's job is to make sure that we got job stability
1: mm-hmm.
0: and that inflation stays at a low
1: mm-hmm.
0: so that you can, so you're not getting overpriced by these large companies, yeah. right? But now that Warsh is in, Trump love him, it's his guy, he can bully him,
1: mm-hmm.
0: inflation gonna go high, jobs gonna go down.
1: Yeah.
0: Because he don't care about the mm-hmm. monetary policy no more.
1: They asked Trump the other day when he was about the war, like, as far as the citizens, what we going through financially, you know, the tough times, he said that doesn't move his decision one bit. He don't care about our financial struggles and things like that right now. You know, he said it's about the nuke, but it ain't got nothing to do with no nukes. I mean, we already know that they didn't have nuclear power. He said they obliterated their nuclear chances months ago,
0: right,
1: you know. Now that's just the excuse they're using. But the people, you know, how our struggles don't matter. And one thing they know, man, they can condition us to put up with, man, we can struggle. Mm-hmm. As long as, and we will, a lot of times, like, you notice it, we still work 2 and 3 jobs just to try to live luxury. Not trying to put up or, you know, invest in things of that nature to get out of the struggle. We will go get another job to continue the struggle, and they know that about people. You know, they train us to be consumers, train us to continue to put dollars in their pocket. Mm-hmm. Now, as you talking right now, as we talking about business, it's about making more money and spending less money. The same mm-hmm. thing we should be trying to do. You know, that's what business is about. So they cutting us out with AI. You, like you said, you go into a factory, you got 2-3 people running a whole car plant. You know what I'm saying? So when you have that information and knowledge, you got to understand that investment is key. Like, we have to invest. We have to invest in Apple. We have to invest in these different companies because they're going to continue to thrive. Mm-hmm. They're going to continue. They're going to make actually more money because they're cutting out people, which mm-hmm. is the biggest major expense. Mm-hmm. So it would only make sense for us to, man, deploy as much money as we possibly can into these companies because they're not going nowhere. And yeah. They're not going nowhere. He took these CEOs over to this country with him. They the decision makers.
0: You know, Teddy, one of the things I pulled up. Where is my paper here? I pulled it up. So one of the things about owning shares of a company, this week we got the world's largest chip maker that's coming out with earnings on this Wednesday, okay? And what does that mean for an average citizen, right? I think NVIDIA stock price is probably around 200 and some bucks now.
1: It hit 235 the other day.
0: So it hit 235 the other day. Mm-hmm. I remember it dropped down to 80 bucks.
1: Yeah.
0: It was 80 bucks a share. Mm-hmm. So that means, so for that meaning, and breaking that down to our listeners, that means if you gave me 80 bucks, I'll give you $235 back. Mm-hmm. That's exactly what that means. Okay, I'm going to break that down for you. Most of these companies, when they were on the cusp of an IPO, IPO means initial public offering, meaning that Starlink is Elon Musk's space company with satellites, right? Mm-hmm. It's about the IPO, okay? Most of the time when you're catching these companies when they're in their infant stage, you know, you can buy the shares, maybe 50 cents a share, a dollar a share, $2 a share. And as it runs to be that company that's worth $235, that means every time you gave me 50 cents and it ran for 10 years and now it's worth $235, then every 50 cents you gave me, I'll give you $235 for each share that you bought. Mm-hmm. Each 50 cents you gave me is worth now $235.
1: Yeah.
0: That's how they getting ultra rich on us.
1: Mm-hmm.
0: And we not saying, oh man, I ain't doing that. But you at slots.
1: Mm-hmm.
0: You holding the line up at Circle K. I can't hardly get my gas because you spending $90 a day on lottery.
1: Mm-hmm.
0: Trying to think that the pie going to drop out the sky because we done got so religious orientated that God, thinking God going to give us blessings that way, and it don't happen from that way.
1: Yeah, it's crazy you said that. I just was thinking about that yesterday. I was watching a guy walk into a slot, one of them slot stores. I'm like, man, they putting these up everywhere. They selling this dream and hopes of hitting it big with these slots and the lotto. And, man, it's a system that's set up. I mean, it's a mathematical system, man. You might hit once in a while or whatever, but, man, they eating off us in every direction. Take that slot money, man. Come on, get a shot on the call, man. Just start learning some.
0: Man, you got it. I remember back in the day, Teddy.
1: Yeah.
0: I remember back in the day, my mama and us would be sitting outside. You know, her friends would be over there, and we'd see some white man walking through the neighborhood.
1: Mm-hmm.
0: And he'll stop, and he'll show us, and he have a big old briefcase with him, and he'll show us an encyclopedia. We're like, what is he doing? Is he selling insurance? What is he doing? He's selling encyclopedias.
1: Mm-hmm.
0: And he'll show, hey, look, you get these here for your kids. I mean, you know, it show us the pages and all this here. And knowing we ain't read no books, you know what I'm saying?
1: Mm-hmm.
0: And then he'll say, oh, it's going to cost me $700 for the whole catalog. And ain't nobody got $700 for no catalog. These kids ain't going to read that, you know what I'm saying?
1: Mm-hmm.
0: Now you have an encyclopedia in your hand.
1: Yeah.
0: You got ChatGPT, you got Gemini, you got all of this right in your hand. Mm-hmm. It's no reason for you not to have knowledge. You don't got to come from shine class. You can get online and do what I did with Wall Street Trap and start learning yourself.
1: Mm-hmm.
0: If you don't believe me, do it yourself.
1: And that's the thing, you know, it ain't trying to sell no class and because you know, we got a group of people learning. Like I love Wall Street Trapper too. It's plenty of people online. EYL University, Wall Street Trapper, Chris Sane. Find you somebody that's been where you've been and going where you want to go.
0: Yeah.
1: I like Wall Street Trapper for that reason. You know, he done came a long way. He you know I can identify and relate to it.
0: I hate our time be so short, man. Yeah. Just we start getting warm, it's mm-hmm. time to go. But I would say this here, man. When you go down to the bank, right? When you go down to your local bank and you try to get a loan, they want to check your credit. Mm-hmm. They want to check credit, see, you know, they see you through that song and dance, you know, yeah. check your credit. And then they're going to ask you to fill out a personal financial statement. Mm-hmm. Your personal financial, how much money you bring in, how much money you got going out. That's basically your personal finance. Do you own any real estate? How much debt you got? Mm-hmm. You know what I'm saying? Do you own any stocks? Do you own any bonds? Mm-hmm. You know, all of that's on there. Most of the time, we leave that part empty because we don't own any shares. We don't know what a bond is. Mm-hmm. And most of the time, some of the people that's our leaders that's running the system don't even know what a bond is. Mm-hmm. You know what I'm saying? These are all different things that we need to know, because when you go down there and you're trying to get their money, that's their litmus test to see if you know. Mm-hmm. Mm-hmm. They just have you put it on the paper so they can go back in the bank, and they back there in the bank like, man, and look how much money. Man, we're not giving them no $200,000. They got no assets.
1: Yeah.
0: All they got is debt. And it's a good form of, it's some things that's a good form of debt. Mm-hmm. But you got to learn that too. And it ain't like I'm just this genius. Mm-hmm. I learned off of mistakes because I had nobody to teach me. Mm-hmm. I'm in business, think I'm doing it. And I'm winning, but I'm losing.
1: Man.
0: I'm like a pair of drawers with a bunch of holes in it.
1: Yeah.
0: With little to no thread and a needle. You know what I'm saying? Because I ain't got nobody to lean on. Because we don't build that infrastructure up in the black community within this community. Mm-hmm. With knowledgeable people that's willing to share.
1: Yeah.
0: The Bible says you overcome by your testimony. Well, who want to tell their testimony that they've been failing?
1: Nah.
0: Yeah. Instead of them guys telling, we'll tell the good part. Mm-hmm. Instead of tell the bad. You got good and the bad. Because it's a downside to it too. Mm-hmm. You see what I'm saying? So we got to be able to share it. We got to have a think tank where we can meet in these spaces, business owners, potential business owners. Most of the time, we discouraging people from getting in business. Mm-hmm. You see what I'm saying? You scaring them. I mean, because we don't shop with each other. I keep it 100 when people call me about business.
1: Yeah.
0: Don't let everybody know you own that business. I tell you straight up. Uh-huh. Because once they see you buy a couple big bags of groceries, and you upgrade your car, or you know, you get it, you let them know you got a nice house, they stop shopping. Mm-hmm. But we'll go out to Walmart, and we'll blow them people up. We'll go out to all these other places and blow them people up. They got planes flying all over your head. Mm-hmm. Come on, man. That's the way we do each other. That's the way we do each other. But we got, I get them kids off the couch and get them into a church. Love conquers a multitude. Once we start having enough love for each other, I want to see you win just as bad as I want to win. Mm-hmm. Are we on something? It don't make no difference what Trump do. I always tell my class this. Don't worry about what Trump doing. Find out what he doing and capitalize on it.
1: Yeah.
0: Do what Larry Fink them doing. Mm-hmm. You ain't got to be in the plane. Follow the plane.
1: Right. Man, at the end of the day, we can only control ourselves and our thoughts and what we do, because Trump, it don't matter who's in there. That whatever the agenda they got, is gonna happen. and you see whose agenda it is. It's them CEOs, and these companies, man, and those the people who producing around this world. It's their world, man, and that's whose agenda the politicians are pushing. Man, yeah. I share a story. I mean, and you know, I've had many losses and things, but as far as, you know, learning this, just stock market, I've been beat over the head a few times, you know, but I'm learning as I go. Man, just find you a big company like with NVIDIA, he was just speaking on. Like last year, I brought some shares of NVIDIA. I've watched them grow 122%. I just recently pulled out some shares of that. If you pick like a couple of the great, like all you need is about one company really sometime, but an ETF, which is a basket of shares. But if you pick a couple of great companies, man, and you took that $5 a day that you spend on the lottery, you probably spend $50 a week. You probably hit for $300 every now and then. You know, man, you take that money, you constantly just put it in one of these big companies, man. Your money gonna grow. Now you can invest in small increments with platforms like Robinhood and stuff like that. Mm-hmm, mm-hmm. Yeah, but I watched it happen. I mean, so I'm just letting you know, man, it's real.
0: Oh yeah.
1: I got plenty of losses. We could talk about them all day, but I'm learning, as I go, and it's just about simplifying things, man. Ain't nothing changed. It's still real estate. It's still stocks. It's still business. Mm-hmm. That's to make the world go around. You got just updated tools now.
0: Yeah.
1: So I mean, sometimes it's a lot going on.
0: You ain't gonna be to outwork yourself out of your position, mm-hmm. out of the situation that you're in. We think about going to get second, third, fourth job. That ain't gonna work. You're gonna run yourself in the ground. You're gonna be at Carl Hospital somewhere.
1: Mm-hmm.
0: Stressed out. That's exactly what's gonna happen to you. You know what I'm saying? So you got to learn how to leverage.
1: Yeah.
0: You got to be able to take the money that you're making, mm-hmm. and be able to show how that money is deployed to make more money.
1: Yeah.
0: And that's what I was never taught.
1: Mm-hmm.
0: As a business, I'm in the business realm. I'm in the circle of other leaders.
1: Yeah.
0: And they never taught us that, mm-hmm. because they didn't know.
1: Yeah.
0: And we work off fear, so we scared. No, I'm hold on here. Mm-hmm. I'm gonna put this under the mattress.
1: Yeah.
0: No, I got a big sock. I got a Crown Royal bag. I run into people all the time to say, man, I got an 800 credit score. Okay, well, just to say you got an 800 credit score and you don't know how to go and get some money to leverage some more money to pay that little loan back off the little money that you borrowed because you got your money in NVIDIA, you got it in Palantir, you got it in Micron, mm-hmm. ServiceNow, any of these companies that's out there,
1: mm-hmm.
0: You could place that money in those companies and mm-hmm. let it grow. I'll say this here before I get off this radio. Harriet Tubman went back and went back because she had a passion to help others. She saw what freedom looked like.
1: Mm-hmm.
0: She saw what freedom looked like. She got up north. She was like, oh, man, I got to go get some more people and let them be able to breathe this free, fresh air.
1: Mm-hmm.
0: Okay? But when she got down there, she understood that it was still folks with a slave mentality and it was connected to massa.
1: Mm-hmm.
0: So what she did is she brought her gun along.
1: Yeah.
0: And she didn't bring a gun along for massa. She brought a gun along for the people that was going to try to pull her back into slavery.
1: Mm-hmm.
0: Right now, what I would tell you is this, man. Don't let nobody pull you back.
1: Mm-hmm.
0: Don't let nobody pull you back. The only way you're going to get free is when you start to free yourself and get with other people that understand what freedom looked like.
1: Mm-hmm.
0: Because other than that, you're going to stay being a slave to these systems.
1: Yeah.
0: They got a new form of slavery. It's called systems. It's called policies. Mm-hmm. And we so locked into these systems that we cannot free our families. And our kids can't see it because they don't see mama. They don't see daddy. They don't see grandmama, granddaddy.
1: Mm-hmm.
0: Living a free field life. And it's out there for all of us.
1: Yeah.
0: What are you doing with your 24 that you can get your ROI, return on your own investment of your own time that you putting in, and stop trying to let everybody else have to do it for you? I'm going to get out of here. Bless that Mike Teddy as we let Brother Jones come on in here.
1: I meant to congratulate you earlier, man, on the beautiful new office you got over there, man, brother. Hey, I wanted to come over there and watch the Michael Jackson movie on that theater screen. What you about at Support 16, man? No, beautiful new office, man, Sean.
0: It's some amazing things, man, when you start. I mean, I don't have Hub say, I always stop saying this, but I don't have no college degree.
1: Mm-hmm.
0: I'd have been to some classes. I got a cosmetology license. I got an insurance license, stuff like that.
1: Mm-hmm.
0: But I self-teach myself stuff. Yeah. You know what I'm saying? I thank the Lord for the families and the people that poured into me, that entrusted me, whether if it was with a haircut, whether when me and my mama had a restaurant, you went and bought fries,
1: mm-hmm.
0: You got an insurance policy from me and you wasn't the one talking about, it ain't going to pay out. Mm-hmm. You know what I'm saying? It ain't my company. I don't own Transamerican or Mutual Omaha. Mm-hmm. You know what I'm saying? The people that come to our classes, the families that I done served in the funeral home business. I just told a brother, I'm going to get out here. I just told a brother the other night, I ran into him. And I buried his mama. And I said, man, my heart go out for you about your mama, man. And I said, now that I lost my mama, I know how you feel, bro. And I said, you know what? I said, any other family that I get from this point on, I'm going to take a special care out with them. Because I really know how that feel, man, to lose your mama. So I'm really just trying to get back so that my dash reflect something that my mama will be proud of. And my community can be proud of. And the time that I have within this great nation can be proud of my existence, because everybody got an existence.
1: Yeah.
0: And what is that going to look like? What the people going to say when you laying in front of the church?
1: Yeah.
0: You was a no good scoundrel, this, only looked out for yourself. Oh, that ain't going to be Sean's story.
1: Yeah.
0: It's going to be some young man that's going to say, what must I do to be saved?
1: Yeah. Hey, we're going to get out of here. But you know what? One thing I got to say is, man, I commend you and your plight to uplift and bring others on, you know, bring others with you. Because whether we know it or not, especially us, our people, man, we connected each other. The success of each other is... I need y'all's success, because anytime somebody do something wrong, we all look at for that feud. Mm-hmm. And I mean, so my success, my failure, everything, it's all tied together.
0: Yeah.
1: You know, the more of us doing better, the easier and the better our story can be, you know. So, man, just
0: another continue, shooting the country book last night. You know what I'm saying? So we steady going to go through the same thing. You see what I'm saying? We're going to go through the same thing if you don't change.
1: Hey, man, and just, I'm sorry, bro, but I'm sure y'all seen this, man. It was a rapper that was just killed recently, last year, whatever, Fulio. They had the trial of his murderers on, they was showing the trial of his murderers. Man, they gave all them boys life down there in Florida. I mean, it ain't no such thing as parole right now down there. They got life without no parole. I sat there and watched the sentencing, you know, they was trying to figure out whether they was going to give him life or the death penalty. And they sat up there and they had a conversation with the judge like it was a slave auction, man. Now, look, he's better off alive, because we can get a lot of sweat equity out of them guys. They're going to be working 60 hours a week for the rest of their life. For the rest of their life, 60 hours a week, man.
0: So a real life movie.
1: Yeah, yeah. I mean, and I sat there and
0: watched Bernie Magnum life movie.
1: Man, when I seen that, man, I mean, you young boys, man, don't understand what they got a plan for you, man. I mean, wanting to work 60 hours out the week, and not for your kids, not for you to help your family, your mother, better yourself, but for these people.
0: For the institution.
1: For the institution, man. Hey, wake up, man. You gave your life away for nothing.
0: Yeah,
1: we giving our lives away for nothing, man.
0: Well, Teddy, let us roll up out of here, man. As I would say, man, before I get off this radio, as I say every week, man, we can't all do everything. We can all do something, man. Do your something to make your personal life better this week. Do your something to make your family better. Do your something to make this community better. And do your something to make this nation a better nation, man. I love you guys, man. Continue to pray for us, man. The views and opinions expressed here with those of the speaker, not of the station or station manager or Prayer Incorporated. I love you guys, man. Now you turn it over to Brother Hand, Brother William Jones.
2: Great show, Brother Sean.
0: Thank you.
3: You got the team on, we all can agree. How you doing, brother? I'm cool with you today.
2: I got to say, you encourage people, too.
3: Huh?
2: You encourage people, too.
3: Yeah.
2: So just continue to keep coming and lifting people up, because your voice does count, too, as well.
3: I appreciate
2: it. And all of us come down here and we don't get a paycheck or anything like that, but we know that payday is going to pay after a while.
3: Absolutely.
2: God sees everything. He Absolutely. Knows everything. And as Brother Sean just said, that dash. Your dash is important. Your dash has purpose. Your dash has meaning. And to Brother Jimmy, God bless you on this morning. Still praying for you and your family and those that are still grieving. And so our prayers go out to you. And Brother V, I know you're listening. He's tuned in right now. He'll be sharing with us in just a little bit. But I tell you what we're going to do. We're going to play a couple of selections, and then we're going to come right back. 90.1 FM, WFT.

0: WFT 90.1 FM. Amen and amen. So glad that you could join us on this beautiful Sunday morning. We have with us at this time,
1: Brother Verdell Jones.
0: Amen, amen. How you doing, cuz?
1: Man, God is faithful to me. I cannot complain whatsoever.
0: Amen, amen.
1: Yeah. Amen.
0: And I know people have been asking by the groves, by the hundreds, how is everything going? Wanting to know everything, and definitely more so prayers for you, and surrounding you with prayers and with love.
1: Yeah, so I would say definitely keep prayers coming because they are working. It's been inside almost 6 weeks ago that I suffered a stroke at work, and certainly God's hand was in the whole situation, just in terms of where I was at when I had the stroke. The people that were there who knew exactly what to do got the EMTs there and got me in. And just how I was handling the emergency room was phenomenal. They had tests to make sure I wasn't having a hemorrhagic stroke. And they had to put dye in my skin to find out I wasn't bleeding anywhere. So they were introduced this clot busting drug that is probably the most powerful thing on the planet. And so that began my healing process. I mean, all through the whole thing, just the force hand was in it the whole time. And I think that certainly when things like this happen, many times as children of God, we probably, you know, some people ask questions about why me, but I think the greater question was the Lord was probing me and wanting to know, hey, can I trust you with your pain? When it didn't go exactly like I thought, am I still great? Am I still good? Am I still great? And the answer was an emphatic yes, absolutely. And I realized that God's goodness and his greatness is not predicated on what's going on in my comfort level as a believer in Christ. It's just a qualitative understanding of who God is in this essence, that he's good, that he's the epitome of what good is, that he embodies that. And so that also, too, it gave me an opportunity to be able to witness a level of intimacy that perhaps was not known before, that what happens when Christ gets in a situation with you. I think many times, especially in the American church, we believe that if, you know, God's job is to get us out of situations. But more times than not, look through Scripture, the greatness of God was many times manifested when he was able to get in situations with his children. And see his glory manifest in situations. So I'm thankful that I have a level of intimacy that with God that was derived because of the stroke. And I'm thankful that he's a God over stroke, you know, that he heals from strokes. And so just finished up my in-home therapy, getting ready to start outpatient therapy. And all my therapists like, man, I can't believe that you had a stroke less than 6 weeks ago. It's like you the way you talk, the way you move, and I know I've got some deaths that are really diminishing daily, and I see God's hand in all this. I mean, because I've had some great therapists, but trust me, and I share with them, they're not that good that they can take any credit for this.
0: Mm-hmm.
1: You know, this is nothing but the handiwork of Jesus. So I'm thankful, man. I had the chance yesterday to celebrate my youngest grandson's birthday, and as I was sitting there, it's just a different level of appreciation when you know, come close to death, you know, that, you know, everything just seems newer, more special, just moments that you can just sit back and reflect on the greatness of who God is and how that benefits you in these situations. So, as I said before, man, it's of the Lord's mercy that I'm not consumed. It's compassion they felt not there new every morning. That rings truer today than it ever has before in my life. And I'm thankful.
0: Amen. Amen. Powerful testimony. Powerful testimony.
1: Praise God.
0: I know there's thousands of people, hundreds of people that you definitely like to shout out to?
1: Yeah, absolutely, man. There's so many people. The people that came to visit me while I was in the hospital. As a matter of fact, the person who was at the front desk downstairs at Carl's was like, I got to meet this Burdell Jones. I mean, she had pages of visitors. Mm. And I know a lot of times people feel like, hey, they want to be private. And, man, I don't want nobody to know what's going on. Man, listen. So I feel like the more people brand, the better. And I'm always I've always lived my life trying to be a people person and trying to serve people. Mm-hmm. So when people want to come and love on you, man, you have to allow that to happen. And so I think the Lord used the people as a very powerful display and the witness of his love for me. You know, as I said before, there's a passage of scripture that says, by this shall all men know that we belong to Christ Jesus. We are disciples when we have love one for the other. And so that love displayed, man, the calls, the text, even social media poll. I mean, it just, I couldn't answer each individual thing. And so I didn't want to minimize the blessing and how overwhelmed I was. So I did a live post on social media and also an opportunity to come on today just to thank all the people who are praying and who prayed for me and hopefully are continuing to pray. And I'm thankful. I mean, I had things happen like, you know, I had my night nurse when I was on the neurological floor. I didn't know who she was, but she from Mexico. She was Roman Catholic, but then became a born-again believer. And she came and she would come in and she would pray over me, and she actually spoke a word to me and said, God, brother, the Lord told me to tell you that you're healed. I mean, God's hand was in all of it. And she had told me, I love coming to your room last because I'm going to be talking about Jesus. And I talked to my therapist about Jesus. I mean, so I think that I was trying to be faithful in the fact of helping the Lord to know. And that God always knew. God knew he could trust me with his pain, my pain. But I didn't know that I could. And so all he did was reveal to me what he always knew about me. And I'm thankful to be kind of worthy to display the greatness of the God that I serve.
0: Powerful. Yeah, powerful. Even when we don't understand it, can we trust
1: absolutely.
0: Him?

0: Yeah, we send the show out to Miss Sheila on this morning, and the family, especially Miss Sheila, who's been there through everything, the thick and the thin, and just being your being there by your side, you know, and the words of life that she has spoken, and her belief, and knowing that you're going to come through this.
1: Amen. Yeah, we trust the same God.
0: Yes. Oh, yes.
1: I know it's only the same growing up that he specializes in things that seem impossible and do what no other power can do. I mean, so I'm thankful that God has shown his hand strong in this. And I think that the reality for me, and I've always said this, but I've really come to believe this more than ever, that if it went the other way, he's still great. Super good.
0: Yes.
1: That it's, you know, like I said, it's not predicated on what's happening with me. And I think for me, that's a great lesson that I want to share with individuals. You know, the time and chance happens to everyone. He reigns on the just as well as the unjust. There'll be dark days in our lives. Mm. But the fact is that knowing that he's there in it with us gives us a peace which surpasses all understanding. It's a peace that he gives us, the world can't give us. So there is no other life I can imagine outside of serving Jesus. And it doesn't mean that I'm perfect. No, because if I thought about the flaws and mishaps and decisions I made that didn't please him, then I really deserve not to be here. Mm. But that's the magnitude of his grace, where he extends to us what we don't deserve, which is unmerited favor, but also the impact of his mercy, where we get every day, as when he withholds from us what we do deserve, which is judgment. And I'm so thankful for that, for mercy and his grace. And, you know, I can't praise him enough.
0: Mm. Yes. Cuz, anything else you want to share with us?
1: Well, I would just say, you know, to everyone out there in Radio Land, trust Jesus. Trust Jesus. I mean, as I've said before, you've heard me say many times that he never promises smooth sailing. He only guarantees a happy landing. And I think that at the end of the day, that recognize that the perhaps difficulty, the thing that you're going through that you don't understand, trusting God means that there's things, because he's omniscient and he's eternal, that means he doesn't acquire more new information about your circumstance. He's always known that you would go through that, and he puts you in it anyway, allows you to be a part of it. And so at the end of the day, he also knows the exit strategy. So we just have to trust him. I remember I was told years ago that faith is like old film. And the old film, the way film was developed back in the olden days, they had to go into a dark room. And would be in places that you couldn't see that faith was developed. And so faith is developed in dark places. I think that's the message I want to send out to people out there in Radio Land, that no matter what you're dealing with, no matter what you're going through, if you're in it with God, all things are working together for the good. And then the love of the Lord and the call according to his purpose. And I'm just thankful to be able to be in the land of the living, as I say, actually the land of the dying, because every 2 seconds somebody dies, leaves this earth. But in the midst of that, as I said on my live feed, my son sent me a text, and it had a quote by a gentleman that says, you know, many times we feel like, you know, we're thankful, and we say we thank God for another day, but really what that really entails is that you have another day less. Mm-hmm. Because at one point in time, your second is going to be called. Mm. And so the question becomes, what are we going to do with those seconds that we have left until our second is called? And I'm saying that the song says, only what Christ, you do for Christ will last. And I always say that only what Christ does through you will last. Let us glorify him, not just in word, but also in how we live our lives. I think our culture, more so than ever before, needs to see a true witness the magnanimous power of Jesus Christ, that he's real, and that it's displayed in how we love each other, how we love those who seem unlovable,

0: And to love an individual means to meet a person where they're at, not to expect them to be a particular place in order to do what's in their best interest. And it also means to tell them the truth, too.
1: Amen.
0: You know, if they're seeing that things that they're doing doesn't please God, or perhaps that's hurting them, if we love them enough, we have to say the uncomfortable thing, because it's a necessary thing in order to get them where they need to go. I think that, for me, is the true recipe for what ails our nation and really what ails this world. I mean, we see death. And I think many times, like, man, death, people don't realize that every person that dies, a family is affected, a community is affected. It doesn't just stop with the individual. And not only that, eternity, wherever death finds you, eternity locks you in it. And so I'm hoping and praying that people will be encouraged by what God has done for me. And that I recognize that God is no respecter of person. You know, while I was on the ICU, when I was in ICU, I was notified that I was doing so well they were going to downgrade me and put me on a neurological floor. But they couldn't find any room there because there's so many people in the hospital. And so the nurse, after she got on talking to me, she said, well, I'll be back. And when a room comes available, we're going to move you. And I said, okay, thank you. She said, but I got to go and take care of some stuff. I overheard her make a phone call and tell a family that the patient next to me did not make it. And that just, I don't take for granted. That could have very easily been her calling my wife and my family, notifying them that I'm no longer here. But thanks be unto God who always gives us victory, that I'm here by the grace of God. So I don't take none of that for granted, man. I mean, every day, brand new mercy. I mean, you know, the sunshine, the rays of the sun, the birds, you know, that come by and they hear them. I mean, all of that has new meaning for me because of coming that close to living, leaving this world. And so, I'm thankful, man. I'm so thankful to God I spared my life. Amen. And that means I still got work to do.
1: Yeah.
0: And so I said before, people were sick of me talking about Jesus before, they're gonna get real sick of me now. You know, because I'm a testimony of God's healing power. I thank God for that.
1: I know we're gonna be having Mr. Board gonna be calling he's going to be calling in sometime, and he's listening right now in Milwaukee. He's in Wisconsin, Milwaukee.
0: I had a chance to talk to Brother Eddie, and certainly many blessed me. It was great to hear his voice.
1: Yes.
0: And love him, love Brother Boy, miss you guys. And Lord said the same, you know, soon and very soon we'll be back down there with you all. But been enjoying the shows, I've been listening. And just say to you, cuz, keep up the great work, man. You've been at this for a while. And but, man, I'm telling you, you have no idea the lives, untold lives that you've been able to touch and impact for the glory of Jesus Christ, man. So just continue to keep fighting the good fight of faith, man. And we love you and we're proud of you. I'm glad to be in the fight with you, man.
1: Thank you, cuz. It means a lot.
0: Amen.
1: You know, and
0: amen.
1: I got a selection I'm going to play for you. This one's just for you.
0: All right. For you. Okay.
1: All right, cuz.
0: God bless you, man. Love you.
1: And I love you, too.
0: Okay.
2: This is for everybody who's been...

In a world where so many things are going on, we just don't know what to do, where to turn to, we have to remember the names of God. He's Jehovah Jireh, Jehovah Sikkimu. But the one we need to be talking to today in this hour is El Shaddai, the Almighty God, the one that pulls us close.

0: WFT 90.1 FM. God bless you on today. Power and praise coming across 25 minutes past the hour. Who do we have on the phone on this morning?
1: Hey, good morning, good morning, good morning.
0: Amen, amen. And who are we speaking to?
1: Hey, this is Mr. Boyd, live and live.
0: Oh, God bless you on this morning, Mr. Boyd, Mr. Boyd. And how has your week been?
1: Hey, man, it's definitely been a training week and a learning lesson, and just enjoying every bit of it, the traveling and the learning techniques. That's about it, and just blessed that by every day.
0: Amen, amen. We had a chance to listen to Coach Cuz, Cousin Verdell, on this morning, had a chance to share his testimony, and was really blessed by that. So many people have been praying for him, surrounding him with love, going to meet him, to see him, sending messages, all kinds of ways to get in contact with him, even those who haven't had a chance yet to get in contact with him. But he has definitely been one that has a powerful testimony.
1: Yes, he did. Thank God for taking care of him, taking care of us all. It's definitely a blessing.
0: Amen. Amen. And anything on the horizon for you?
1: Just getting ready to move to my next step. Got him getting trained to go to Nashville. I'll be there for the summer. So I think I'll be there for the week of the 23rd. I'll be there for that show. I think I'll be out of there a week later, rotating to Nashville for the summer.
0: Amen. And we're also seeing the show out. I had it written down, but I'm seeing it right here. To the class of 2026, to the graduates of 2026, God bless you on today. I know there's a lot of graduation ceremonies and celebrations going on in this city, in this town. So we're sending this out to all the graduates, the class of 2026, and to their families, those that have traveled over the highways to come celebrate with their children, with their family, other families, and particularly their family. God bless you on today, sending the show out to you on this morning. What else would you like to share, Mr. Boyd?
1: Hey, man, I'm just thankful. I'm definitely thankful, giving God thanks for me just to be on this side of the dirt and able just to share, to listen to all the testimonies and the witness that he has blessed us through.
0: Amen. Well, we look forward to seeing you when you get back into town, Mr. Boyd, but we definitely stay in contact with you. And thank you for joining us and calling in and letting us know how you're doing.
1: Sounds great. Appreciate it, brother.
0: All right. God bless you, my brother.
1: Bless you.

Song says it's good to be alive, but it's best to live. Look at your neighbor and say, neighbor, it's good to be alive, but it's best to live. And guess what?

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0: Hello, and you are listening to Eco Justice Radio. We present environmental and climate stories from a social justice frame featuring voices not necessarily heard on mainstream media. Eco Justice Radio acknowledges that we recorded this show on the traditional territory of the Gabrielino Tongva people and all of their relatives in the place we call Los Angeles. Welcome. I'm Jack Ide. On today's show, Earth's Greatest Enemy, the Military's Toxic Environmental Legacy, we feature a conversation with journalist and filmmaker Abby Martin about her documentary, Earth's Greatest Enemy, showing how the U.S. Empire, with its expansive war machine, is not only a primary contributor to climate change, but the central entity that imperils life on Earth. Abby Martin is a journalist, filmmaker, activist who hosts, directs, and writes the YouTube show The Empire Files, an independent documentary and interview series with her husband, Mike Preisner, reporting on war and inequality from the heart of empire. She's director of the film Gaza Fights for Freedom and the documentary, of course, that we're going to be talking about today, Earth's Greatest Enemy. She also hosts a Media Roots Radio. This show was recorded before the unprovoked, illegal, and murderous kidnapping of Venezuela's leader, Maduro, and the unprovoked, illegal, insane, murderous, and losing war against the people of Iran. The U.S. government is out of control, going well beyond their depth with their co-partner Israel to cause havoc, destruction, death, and ultimately genocide in this world. And I'm sorry for having to report this, because I seriously want to report the positive way forward. And believe me, that's what I am committed to. That's what we, the Eco Justice Radio team, are committed to. But you got to face some things that are going on right now. The U.S. military is undoubtedly Earth's greatest enemy. The mask of keeping the world safe for democracy. Has it slipped? I think it fell off. Abby Martin and Mike Preisner and their team have documented the mess that the world war machine, that nuclear war machine, has wrought across the world. And we must step up and put an end to this wanton warring and poisoning for the losing effort, the silly effort, the extremely ill-considered effort toward world domination. You know, Joseph Heller, he wrote the book Catch-22, and this quote sort of encapsulates what we're talking about today. The enemy is anybody who's going to get you killed, no matter which side he is on. So we begin the show with a trailer from the documentary Earth's Greatest Enemy.
1: Where we're heading is extremely grim. So we have to brace ourselves for what's coming.
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6: Find a hole!
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17: 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And we haven't finished yet.
0: So, welcome, Abby, to Eco Justice Radio.
18: Thank you so much for having me, Jack. It's an honor to be here.
0: Well, thank you for your incredible work as a journalist and filmmaker with the Empire Files, and before that, Breaking the Set,
6: It's established your specific anti-imperialist vision over the years. The issue of war and militarism has been in the around the U.S. since world domination and hegemony became first order when Columbus marauded the islands off the Atlantic coast. But rarely do we see it covered from an environmental perspective. Of course, when the U.S. attacked Vietnam with an arsenal of bombs and chemical weapons like napalm, it had permanent impacts to communities and ecosystems, even today. When we drop weapons made with depleted uranium, like in Iraq, we're creating issues that will impact people for generations to come. And how about the pollution and dumping exempted from regulations at military bases across the world and in the Pacific, but also here in the States? Take some guts to take on the Earth's greatest enemy, which your film posits that is the U.S. military itself. So what led you to take on this story?
18: Yes, and in fact, exactly what you just said is why I decided to do it, Jack, is that I got compelled to be an activist for my just sheer love for the environment, my passion for humanity, my empathy for my brothers and sisters living under the boot of empire around the world. And I was concerned at the lack of connectivity, that connective tissue that we all know is U.S. imperialism, that's the catalyst and motivating force for so much destruction and death around the world. And as someone who is an environmentalist and a militant composter, you do not get anything past me. I was so shocked that there was this big disconnect, that the elephant in the room, this driving force of the fossil fuel infrastructure and the wanton destruction and ecocidal devastation of the planet, was not being linked together with the mainstream climate issue or environmental movement. And so hearing that statistic kind of floating around for the last several years, that the U.S. military was the largest institutional polluter, my husband, an Iraq war veteran, and I, we really wanted to unpack what that meant. And of course, as you saw in the documentary, every stone unturned is another documentary subject. And so it became so enormous, we just thought, oh my God, this is a never-ending issue. It's so huge and so existential, and it goes so far beyond just climate emissions, which you mentioned aren't even counted in these global treaties.
6: Yeah, I want to cover the big issues you're confronting in the in this film. Climate change and carbon emissions are sort of what you're leading with, and how they're exempted from the global treaties. So how are we ever going to stabilize global climate, spiraling carbon dioxide levels, if the war machine keeps consuming 270,000 barrels of oil per day?
18: Well, that's exactly why we made the movie. I mean, first, the consciousness needs to be cemented that this is happening. I think that this film is a really necessary intervention in the movement. There's this burgeoning eruption of consciousness around the world as we've witnessed the Gaza genocide unfold and the ecological devastation of that. It's been so apparent and so obvious, you know, especially with activists like Greta Thunberg on the forefront of this, linking all this together. So I think right now is the moment to put this information out there. People are starving for it, and they know something's deeply wrong with what we've been told. They're sick of being lied to. So I think in terms of stopping it, first we need to understand it and start organizing accordingly. I mean, it is not extreme at all. You have people like Barbara Lee in Congress right now proposing bills to cut the military budget by a third, two thirds. I mean, let's just talk about that. I mean, it is not extreme to shrink the military as it is. It's absolutely outrageous that in real spending, we're spending $1.5 trillion to maintain a global military empire. And the majority of Americans don't even know it. They think you're talking about Star Wars when you mention empire. So first and foremost, we got to start a massive education campaign to depropagandize the most propagandized public on the earth.
6: And it seems that both parties, you know, both sides of the political divide, as it's called, pretty much support this continually ever-present expansion of militarism while putting behind, you know, things like Medicare for all, important things, infrastructure improvement. We had some of that in with Biden and of course, a lot of talk about it. But really, there's a lot of greenwashing that and not real action. And I know you had multiple attempts at interviews with politicians as well as all kinds of people who are part of the political process. What can we do about all this? How can we make a difference here?
18: Well, I think exactly what you're doing and others like you. I mean, we do what we can in the capacity that we are able to do it. And it's doing things localized while having that international framework of solidarity with the people who are oppressed, because it is all connected. The fact that we can't afford eggs and gas, the fact that the Pentagon's this parasitic force vampiristically sucking all of our resources dry, leaving infrastructure out to, you know, out to rot, leaving like kids out to starve here and in Gaza. So I think, you know, it's that interconnectivity, but it's also the fact that we need to get out of these atomized spaces and start organizing together. And that's really another goal with making this film, is getting us into the same room, you know, going to places like Houston, one of the most deregulated cities in the country, that's just completely been run roughshod by oil companies and natural gas companies. And, you know, there's 20 organizations working on water safety there, you know, and they haven't even talked to each other in years. So again, it's this really big problem with the atomization of our spaces and kind of the siloing force and reinforcement of tech giants and Silicon Valley and the way that all these algorithms work, that we have never been more isolated, even though we have the means to connect more than ever and have more information at our fingertips. So again, like, we have to get back to the foundation and the basics here, you know? I mean, because things are worse than they ever have been, not just with the dystopian landscape and late stage capitalism, but also the stage of propaganda and the oversaturation of information. It makes people think that they're experts in everything, but really we know nothing. So there is a huge problem that we need to face head on and all at once. And I think it can be very overwhelming and paralyzing for people. But again, they want us to stay at home and they want us to feel afraid. And we have to act. It's now or never, Jack.
6: Yeah. How did they get their exemptions from, I mean, you know, they've been exempted from all these COP. We just finished another COP in Brazil, which ended with no serious agreement. So in general, these agreements are not working to begin with, but you're setting up a situation for them not to work when the Earth's biggest fossil fuel consumer is not at all part of that discussion. So how did that whole process come about?
18: Yeah, and let me go back to your previous question to set this up, because it really is necessary to understand that this is a bipartisan consensus. There's a reason why they call it the foreign policy blob in DC, because it is an amorphous blob that is a uniparty when it comes to war, militarism, empire, imperialism, and capitalism, because that is the driving force and the enforcement of this entire apparatus. And the military is the protection extraction racket at the barrel of a gun that is basically blackmailing and imposing this global system on the rest of the planet. So if you look at it that way, you have to really look at it in this globalized fashion. How did we get here is because of this bipartisan push for empire, because of this continuous expansion from, I mean, we can go back before World War I, but let's just talk about in the post-World War II. I mean, look at what's happened, the concentration and monopolization of the war industry to center in the heart of global capitalism, the belly of the beast. And now you have all the premier defense contractors running the planet, fossil fuel companies running roughshod over nature, and the U.S. military is their army. It's so when we talk about the perpetrators of the ecocidal destruction that we're facing, the cataclysmic climate change on the horizon, people look, rightly so, to animal agriculture, oil companies. They don't look at the military. Why is that? They don't look at global imperialism, because we have been forced away from the elephant in the room. So all of this is in the backdrop. It's kind of like you ask, how did this exemption start? Because as we know, every year with these COP conferences, this year it was in the Amazonian rainforest that they bulldozed actually to get delegates there, emitted more carbon than they saved at the end of the day. The last papers that came out of COP30 didn't even mention fossil fuel. There was more fossil fuel lobbyists than there were any country's delegation there. So that just gives you a sense of how much of a farce this is, how much of just a trade show it is for dirty energy. And the exemption came because, just like every other playground on the planet, the U.S. military paints the world as their, you know, as their whatever, their plaything, and as their backyard. So everywhere you go, not just COP, but everywhere, any endangered habitat, any like sacred space on the planet that no real corporation or anyone could go, the U.S. military can go under the exemption of national security anywhere. So really, it owns the planet. The planet is run under a global military dictatorship by the U.S. military, and under the pretense of national security, it could do whatever the hell it wants. And so in 1997, when the first Kyoto Treaty came about, the Pentagon lobbied for exemption and all other countries followed suit. And so it wasn't until the Paris Accords in 2015 that they said, hey, this is a problem. We're not actually counting emissions if we're not counting militarism from all these countries. And so they were like, okay, we can voluntarily, you know, put our military emissions. And so who do you think is going to do that? You know, so it's just a complete joke and actually offensive to anyone with two brain cells. And of course, it just perpetuates the notion that this is some sort of globalist plot and further detaches people from the consensus reality that this is even a problem.
6: Yeah, it's interesting that this narrative of the actual climate crisis that we're facing has been turned into a globalist plot. There's definitely a globalist plot afoot, but it might not be exactly the way some on the right or maybe even the alt-right, whatever it is, posit. But these are the things. I mean, you know, we've been trying to create awareness of what's happening with the climate. And I really appreciate you brought Dar Jamal. You had an interview, multiple scenes with him in the film, sort of putting in place the big picture. Because I think it's really important, even though a lot of us in the climate movement have felt like, well, we've already proven the thing is happening, you know, the process is happening at a much increasing pace, and all these superstorms, all these heat waves, all these droughts that we're facing. But unfortunately, there are so many counter narratives that you really have to speak against them. So I appreciated that your film really sort of showed, you know, out there on the glaciers and really getting out into the field to really give a strong feel for what's happening and then the nightmare that we're facing that is continuing. I mean, you know, every day there's another report of some crazy storm, Indonesia, Sumatra, a place I visited a few years ago and that was hit by a tsunami, 15 years ago, whatever. They're hit again by, a climate tsunami, and this is just happening. I appreciate that. Can the U.S. military, a lot of times there's this talk about, well, could they be a force for low emissions, biofuel Land Rovers, electric tanks, solar panels on roofs of military headquarters? You think that could make a difference?
18: I mean, that's the big problem, is that as this issue becomes more mainstream and as people become more aware of the catastrophe that the U.S. military is causing environmentally, the liberals are going to present that as the solution. So you're going to have the Elizabeth Warren model become more pushed down our throats. And you've already seen the military kind of position themselves as stewards of the environment, because after decades of just continuous lawsuits from environmental organizations, they've had to kind of adopt this BS PR, veneer. That they're like, you know, they're environmental stewards. They protect the sea turtles that are, you know, going up and laying eggs in Hawaii, and they actually help them. Actually, if you look at the military's operations, they've helped bring back the sea turtles, they claim. So it's stuff like this, or like the sonar in the ocean. They'll be like, actually, we have ads showing that we care about the dolphins and whales. Hold off the sonar. Even though sonar travels 300 miles, can kill a human being within like the scope of 1 mile in front of these things. And then you look at actually climate change advertisements that they're putting out saying, you know, we will fight, we will be the force to fight climate change. We are going to be on the front lines of climate change. They're actually using climate change anxiety as a recruiting force for the armed forces. So not only are you seeing them adopt this because they're positioning themselves for the movement that they know is galvanizing and preempting that with their propaganda, But the liberals are positioning themselves as well to protect the status quoism of global empire by saying, oh, we can slap some solar panels on bases. We can hybridize the Bradley fighting vehicle and turn it to, you know, from 0.75 miles per gallon to 0.9 miles per gallon, and we'll call it a day. And I think that you see in the film, I mean, there's top military brass admitting in the film, this is a joke. In fact, we need to keep these other ideas at bay because it's all about oil, baby. Don't get it wrong. And, you know, you've seen Trump, again, the mask off of the empire has never been more naked. Trump saying, you know, why didn't we get the oil in Iraq? Why didn't we get the oil in Syria? And you know, he could be doing this whole Venezuela maneuver just to be the most naked, open, belligerent aggressor of all time. To just say, I went and stole the oil to, you know, because I can. And we're going to see if that's really going to play out. But I think it's just never been more laid bare what this all is about.
6: Wow. So you travel to multiple locations in the film, speaking with activists on the ground. You mentioned Hawaii. Hawaii is a place that has undergone so much injustice as far as environmental that is based in the military. It's actually the U.S. military has a long history in Hawaii of systematically dumping toxic substances, detonating ordnances, leaking petrochemicals. The latest is the Red Hill bulk fuel storage facility, which you did cover a bit in the film. Could you tell us about that?
18: Yeah, and I think it was 2021, the Navy leaked 19,000 gallons of jet fuel, and it poisoned not only their own service members, this is a recurring trend, but obviously communities surrounding them, a lot being, you know, frontline, poor, working class, indigenous communities that have been feeling the burden of U.S. military contamination ever since they took over a sovereign island nation in an illegal coup. And used Hawaii basically as a staging ground for military dumping ever since and complete destruction of the surrounding habitat, which is so interesting because, you know, Americans don't travel notoriously. But when they do, to a large part, a lot of Americans do go to Hawaii. And so there is this kind of complete absence of the militarism space, that a full frontal assault on the land. And the occupation of a place like Oahu, which is literally one quarter occupied by the U.S. military. And so Americans will go travel there completely oblivious to the fact that they are living in like literally a militarily occupied zone. You know, every facet of this, it's just, again, like endless documentaries could be every facet of what the military has done to Hawaii in general. Yeah. And one thing that we didn't even cover in the documentary is the noise pollution, coupled with the constant dumping of human waste in the nicest beaches that they've taken from all Hawaiians. So the military, not only they took all the best beaches, they dump all of their actual human waste into the water. They party, they trash the islands, and then they leave. You know, I'm sitting there trying to hold interviews with these elders, and it's just constant, every minute, jets flying overhead, and he's just like, this is what we live through. I mean, it's just insane. You're in this insane, like Jurassic Park looking island with this insane crawlers going over you, and it's like, what is this doing to the birds? Like, what is this if this is this jarring to me, where I can't even think, I have like a constant migraine just sitting here, what is this doing to the animals, the insect, the birds? It's just insane. Honestly, so Red Hill is just a microcosm. I mean, that was what everyone was able to kind of catalyze around, because the insane dumping of all this jet fuel continuously over the course of several decades, because there's all of these decayed storage tanks from World War II that were just sitting on top of Hawaii's main aquifer, Oahu's main aquifer, and it was just kept leaching into the land. It's just collective insanity. And you have water officials crying, begging the Navy on camera, please decommission these tanks. They're going to leak and poison us all. If this aquifer goes, we're all dead. What are you thinking? You know, and Of course, they wait until the last minute. The aquifer leaks. It poisons everyone. You have miscarriages, people getting cancer, dogs dying. I mean, it's insane. And then the military follows their standard operating procedure. They said, go home. Go home. The water's fine. This is what they do. They kill their own. And if you look at somewhere, you mentioned Camp Lejeune. This is a notorious case, the worst water contamination in the history of this country, affecting up to 1 million people. What do? They dump toxic waste for decades, and then they lied. They lied about it, and so many people died, Jack, that here you are 50 years later, they're still lying. They're still lying and denying benefits. They didn't even do any sort of mass education campaign about what happened, because this is what the military does. They're killing us all, even their own service members, and they don't care, because that's the length they're willing to go.
6: That's the length. Wow. Well, just to interrupt for a second, we need to take a break.
18: It can go all day.
6: No, I love it. I love it. And we're going to get to Camp Lejeune a little more when we come back from the break. We'll be back in a minute.
0: 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Today, you're listening to Earth's Greatest Enemy, the Military's Toxic Environmental Legacy. I'm your host, Jack Eyte, and we feature a conversation with journalist and filmmaker Abby Martin about her new documentary.

0: That was Mele O Kohola by George Kahumoka.
1: Okay, well, we're back. We ended the before the last break talking about Camp Lejeune in North Carolina. This hit me personally as I have extended family living nearby the base, and I've come to know well that part of the Atlantic coast. Incredible inlet bays, not far from the tourist areas of the Outer Banks. Everybody's off on the Outer Banks and don't really understand what's going on just a little bit south. It's also a beautiful landscape, but so much of that landscape has been made into bases. There's multiple bases in the area, but Camp Lejeune is one of them. And you featured some really powerful and really just difficult to know about, but really enlightening, the cost of this haphazard dumping on a human level. Could you tell us about that?
2: Yeah, I mean, Camp Lejeune, a lot of people serve there. It's one of the largest bases, and it's now a toxic Superfund site because for decades, the U.S. military command was dumping toxic waste, and it was seeping into drinking water wells, and this was going on for, like, over 20 years. And for years, they knew, and were covering it up. Tests showed that the wells were poisonous, and they covered it up. We're talking about Marines that were out drinking this water, bathing in this water. What this water did was basically kill tons and tons and tons of babies, not just in utero, stillborn births. And so you have this horrific phenomenon where over 1,000 newborn babies were stillborn because of this water contamination, and no one knew. No one knew. And so even now, 50 years later, I remember reading about this story a couple of years ago and reading about a place in Camp Lejeune called Baby Heaven, a cemetery that was close to the Marine Corps base. And I thought, oh my God, there is an actual space carved out in the cemetery just dedicated to the corpses of stillborn babies, because that's how many died. The fact that this isn't like a widespread thing, the fact that there aren't like museums about this, that there's not some sort of atonement and accountability, never again. And the fact that Camp Lejeune is the tip of the iceberg when it comes to the PFAS contamination, the forever chemicals, the volatile organic compounds, all of the toxic dumping that is ongoing because the arsenal has just gotten more gigantic, Jack. And the callousness and the disregard for the environment has just gotten more actually unregulated. So as we dealt with this kind of legacy contamination, which kills people every day still, from Agent Orange to nuclear radiation to Camp Lejeune-style toxic dumping, that alone is a crisis of, you know, insurmountable, like, comprehension. But then you couple that with what they're doing every day and what they've been doing every day since, and it gets absolutely insane. The lunacy and the unaccountability and the impunity of U.S. empire. So Camp Lejeune is basically a story as old as time and a really important case study of what the military will be willing to do to their own, what they have done, and why you haven't heard about it. Because the military controls the narrative. They've tamped down on this story. And 50 years later, you still don't even know. This is not mainstream. The fact that I didn't even know about this until researching this documentary speaks volumes. So, you know, and then, you know, we speak to Pat Elder from Military Poisons, and he's just like, the PFAS contamination that's going on today is at every military base in the country. And we're talking about 600 plus.
1: Absolutely. And there's, you know, some of the worst ones, TCE, trichloroethylene, is one of the worst things that was in 2024 banned by the EPA finally. I mean, you know, probably many, many decades too late, but still it's there. And now with the new EPA, they even want to undo that ban. So this is the level of protection of, you know, humanity that we have going on. And PFAS is not dealt with. In fact, they're dialing back the regulations on PFAS. Basically, the Army's use of aqueous, like film-forming foam, basically since the 70s, they've been using this stuff to extinguish difficult fuel fires. And there's about 700 bases that are contaminated with PFAS. So it's like and we call them forever chemicals. We've done a few shows on you know, a lot of these different issues. So it's just unbelievable. And we're only dealing with a little bit of what that cleanup is. And it's the drinking water. It's in the air that people breathe. And it's not only soldiers. It's the communities that are there. As you said, we're really poisoning our own, which is just tragic.
2: Mm-hmm. It is crazy. I mean, the PFAS stuff is the thing that's nuts about it is it's not just the military, of course. It's so widespread everywhere. But
1: yeah.
2: The problem is that the military is one of the largest users of it, and they could have easily phased it out because there are safe alternatives, and you can't get rid of it. That's the whole crazy thing about it, the fire retardant point of it, and then they try to burn it off. It's like, well, okay. So, like, the whole point of it is that you can't. Like, what are you guys doing? It is insane. And, like, you know, one teaspoon of that foam could really contaminate a mid-sized city's drinking water well. So it's like, what are we actually doing here? It is so crazy. And like you said, the next generation is really going to deal with the fallout of this. We haven't even really, you know, it's going to be tough because it's going to be very, very, very big.
1: Absolutely. Another issue that just came, that was publicized, about plutonium found at Hunters Point Naval Shipyard in San Francisco. Airborne, it was tested as well in the blood of local residents. It's a superfine site. It's been that way since their Cold War nuclear activities. Plutonium-239 levels, twice the federal threshold. But the Navy delayed disclosure for 11 months. And there's plans for repurposing this base with 10,000 new condos and apartments and a new waterfront commercial district built on a nuclear superfund site. It's just another, I mean, the nuclear aspect just makes it even worse. Or I don't know if it's worse, but they're just as bad.
2: I mean, one thing that we didn't even cover in the documentary is like the new plutonium pits that they're opening for the next gen nukes. I mean, again, it's just like the fact that, you know, Obama oversaw this $1 trillion nuclear weapons upgrade. So if we want to go back to the bipartisan consensus of this insanity collectively.
1: Absolutely.
2: You know.
1: Yeah, and we've been repealing the nuclear treaties that stopped the proliferation of those. And it was decontaminating ships irradiated from nuclear testing in the Pacific. So these Pacific islands were totally irradiated. But they said, oh, man, we got to clean up our ships. And they came back to the base and poisoned the bases that we're trying to deal with now. And, you know, why the next generation of nukes is just like such a joke. We have it in nuclear power, which, you know, there's no clean nuclear power. They haven't fixed anything. But they have put out a lot of press releases. And there's a lot of people who really believe in that nuclear is a solution to climate change because it's low carbon, which, you know, I mean, it's very problematic.
2: I don't get it. I mean, being so impacted by Fukushima, watching that was so horrifically devastating and like catalyzing for me as an activist that I just can't. Like, I don't know, maybe I'm just like a Berkeley old school Bay Area head, but like, no nukes, baby. Like, I don't know. It seems like we can't really figure out the waste problem yet. So,
1: no. No, and the cost is insane. And anyways, yes, we need to transition away from fossil fuels, and nuclear is not the answer, and it never will be the answer. And, you know, we've covered that on multiple things, but we still need to cover it again. We've got a lot of nuclear activists who are Democrats as well as Republicans, and they don't get it. They don't get how toxic this stuff is. You covered some things out of Okinawa, the bases in Japan. I guess the forests were sprayed back during the Vietnam War. There were a bunch of troops stationed there, and they were, of course, using their Agent Orange there. And those toxins that continue to poison the communities there, as well as PFAS, which we were just talking about, and about the aquifer under the Kadena Air Force Base, Keystone of the Pacific. Can you tell us about what's going on there?
2: Yeah, I mean, Okinawa has always been really dear to my heart because I remember that was a really big factor for my political awakening, was reading Chalmers Johnson's book, Yellow Back, when I was a freshman in college. And I'll never forget reading the chapter about Okinawa, Japan. And this wasn't even about the environmental destruction. This was just about the status of forces agreement that the U.S. has in every country that it hosts military bases. But in Japan, it's kind of this colonial holdover from World War II, where the U.S. basically just has complete and total impunity over this area. And the Japanese government is essentially totally subservient to the U.S. And so unlike places like Italy or Germany, I mean, the U.S. does whatever the hell it wants environmentally, socially. I mean, it basically just lets its soldiers do whatever, including raping and killing Japanese women. And then there's been several cases in the past where it just brings the U.S. soldiers back home and they face no prosecution in Japan. I was so appalled. And there's been massive protests that have coalesced over the last couple decades around getting the bases out of there, because we're talking about 32 installations in an area smaller than Rhode Island. It's this pristine, beautiful area. They have the Hinoko Bay there with this ancient blue coral reef. I mean, why are we there, first of all? Why are we building more bases? Poor Okinawan people, they've been subjugated by both Japan and the U.S. They've been just used as cannon fodder for every single major military battle, like, you know, the Cold War, Vietnam, them, Guam, all the Mariana Islands, all these island installations. They've all just been used as pawns, and they are today, as the U.S. continues to agitate and build up for its next war with China. And so, you know, the Okinawan people were so resilient and inspiring to me to come back full circle and bring the camera crew to go 20 years after learning about their struggle and to go stand with the activists, to be there holding signs, to go sit there blocking the construction equipment with them. I mean, it was incredibly inspiring. And I left so motivated, because I was just like, if they are doing this for 3.5 years straight, how dare I not? And they've been doing it for a lot longer than that. But I met people who said, I've been doing this for 3 years straight. It's like, how dare I not fight with every fiber of my being? Yeah. If these Okinawan elders are doing this for no accolades, no rewards, they're doing it for the preservation of their environment and humanity. And so it's just beautiful stories like that, that just keep me going, Jack. And I think if people only knew, what the U.S. military was doing in pristine places like Okinawa, they would be shocked and horrified, and they would be outraged against it.
1: Well, thank you for trying to bring some light, shed some light on these things, because like I said, they're really not covered in a comprehensive sort of way. So on the issue, we're talking about bases, but what about the wars that are going on? You know, can we quantify the actual impacts to the environment from blowing up, decimating entire cities, entire regions? Consider the ecocide and the destruction that's happened in Gaza in the last 2 years. You did the film Gaza Fights for Freedom. You have a long history of covering these issues. So what's the outlook, which I know is pretty bleak in many ways, and the making it, do you think it'll ever become a livable place again? And then yes, there's the questions of sovereignty and actual peace, which is not, despite some ceasefires, there's still people getting killed. So it's kind of an ongoing nightmare.
2: I know. I mean, it's the most horrific thing I've ever seen. It's the most disgusting thing I think collectively we've been forced to watch.

0: back in the bottle. Not only does Zionism have a shelf life and so many young Jews around the world are rejecting Zionism and seeing Israel for the naked colonizer that it is, they're linking all of these struggles together, realizing, as we've witnessed ecocide in Gaza, oh my God, what is this doing to the planet? Oh my God, how is this going to affect everyone on Earth? And it's like we've all witnessed Gaza be just decimated with what the firepower of like what, 6 nukes or something. I mean, the density of like 6 nuclear bomb blasts, we know what that does. We see it. We know how energy intensive exploding that much concrete. I mean, even without the ecological impact or the environmental assessment of what blowing up that much debris into fine powder does, mixed with the, you know, intentional destruction of the desalination plants, the raw sewage, and the intentional wanton clearing of 1.1 million olive trees that were there, and what was once like actually a pretty incredible wetland, biodiverse, it not even accounting for that. I mean, I think it's really clear that it's not going to be a livable place. And that I think even when you account for the best case scenario with full construction material entering daily, it would take decades to rebuild. But when you couple the ecological devastation, it's going to be toxic for centuries, I would assume.
1: Yeah.
0: And that's what I think Israelis, you know, I saw plenty of Israelis advocating for nuking Gaza, but then they just said, oh, well, then the mushroom cloud would fall back on us. I don't think that's even a question anymore. I mean, whatever they've done to Gaza is going to kill Israelis for many generations to come. And not only that, but the majority of the people on the planet are going to also feel this ecocide. But in terms of livability and habitability and right to return, I mean, good God, I don't know. They've all screwed themselves. Israel screwed the entire region.
1: Yes, it is an ongoing nightmare that there's not a good solution to, really. So we're going to take another break real quick, and we'll be back with Abby Martin. Hey, listeners, quick break here. We hope that you're enjoying Eco Justice Radio. 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Today, you're listening to Earth's Greatest Enemy, the Military's Toxic Environmental Legacy. I'm your host, Jack Eyte, and we feature a conversation with journalist and filmmaker Abby Martin about her new documentary. So we have a little clip from the film, the 1979 film by Francis Ford Coppola, starring in this clip, Robert Duvall from Apocalypse Now.
2: You smell that? Ah! Napalm, son. Nothing else in the world smells like that. I love the smell of napalm in the morning. You know, one time we had a hail bomb for 12 hours when it was all over, I walked up. We didn't find one of them, not one stinking dink body. Smell! You know that gasoline smell? The whole hill. Smells like victory. Someday this war's gonna end.
1: Okay, so we're back with Abby Martin talking about war and the impacts of war and for generations to come afterwards. And this use of depleted uranium munitions is a serious problem as well. A study showing that cases of leukemia in children in Basra, Iraq, increased 60% between 1990 and 1997, which, you know, coincided with that invasion of, you know, back in the original Desert Storm under George Herbert Walker Bush, and the birth defects and increased by a factor of 3. We're still using this depleted uranium in many different conflicts without thought. Of course, it goes through the armor. It's a good way to get rid of, we talked about nuclear waste. It's a good way to deplete the uranium, so-called. What did you find about this in your research?
0: You know, I think a lot of people who kind of peripherally know the destruction of Iraq, or was, you know, loosely following the Iraq war, knew or know the amount of toxic waste and fallout from depleted uranium and how devastating that is to children, you know, birth defects for generations. Again,

0: There was even an issue ordered, I think a decree being like, you know, you should not have children because the birth defects were so widespread because of the toxic legacy of depleted uranium, which of course coat bullets. One thing that was really shocking is that aside from the DU coated bullets that were used, I mean, to the tune of millions, tens of millions of bullets were used and discarded and blown up in Iraq. It wasn't just DU, it was countless toxic chemicals that kill people and that cause cancer and birth defects. And so you're seeing everyone's impacted. One thing that was the most shocking to me was small arms, just munitions, not even DU tip munitions, just bullets in general that don't have DU tips are also extremely toxic. That's yeah. something that I never really thought of before, because we all focus on DU, but even just shooting bullets in general has an enormous consequence on health and the environment. And so all of this explodes into fine grained particles, and it goes into the air, water, soil, and then they inject the, you know, into the food and everything. There's no one that is not impacted by the fallout of war. And so you're going to see this in the immediate aftermath of anywhere that's bombed or bullets are used. You know, I was just in Ithaca, New York, oddly enough. And, you know, it's so interesting just to go after doing this movie. And again, like every stone unturned is another documentary, and this subject is so far reaching and impacts everyone. You know, I was just going on this beautiful waterfowl trail, and there was a sign that said, "Don't touch the rocks." And I thought, well, that's weird. If you have kids on this trail, obviously they're going to naturally pick up the rocks, and some of them can't read yet. And then I learned quickly that there was munition fallout from an arms factory from 100 years ago with DU.
1: Wow.
0: So this is now a toxic waterfall, the most beautiful place in Ithaca, New York. You can't go there and touch the rocks because you could get poisoned with depleted uranium. I was just like, this is just the most late stage hellscape ever. It's like soon we'll just be, we won't be able to touch the soil or drink anything. We'll just live in bubbles, you know, and Bill Gates will have his seed vault. You know, they're all prepping for this. So it's unreal, man.
1: Yeah. You had mentioned earlier about Navy sonar and significantly harming marine mammals, humans too, causing injuries. But marine mammals is really a pretty significant thing. The way that the communication between those marine mammals is so integral to their, you know, there's so many things we don't understand about the non-humans out there who are living in the seas. You know, we look at the seas as a place to dump things, unfortunately. And so did you cover that? What do you think? Do we have any hope of even making them aware enough to stop doing these things?
0: I think, yeah, I mean, the fact that they even had to acknowledge all this is because of the lawsuits. I think that using every tool in our arsenal, so litigation, you know, that's why I sued the state of Georgia over its anti-BDS law. Direct action, civil disobedience, elections, advocating for politicians who are doing things like Barbara Lee and Bernie Sanders, calling for actual arms embargoes or cutting the Pentagon budget, advocating for reparations and cleanup efforts of Superfund sites. These are not radical ideas. Of course, I'm a revolutionary optimist. I do think we need to radically reorganize society to get off fossil fuels. But I'm also a realist, and I understand that there are very basic things that we can build the hugest tent around now across all political lines. We all are animals of this environment. A lot of us have children. A lot of us don't want the planet to be destroyed. We love scuba diving. We love hiking. People love to hunt and fish. Naturally, you don't want your land and water and air to be toxic and poisoned. This is impacting everyone on the planet. The habitability of the planet is not compatible with a global military empire. So, you know, I feel like this issue is so big, and it's the biggest issue of our time. It's right in front of our faces, yet people just don't want to face it. They don't want to grasp it, you know, and I think it's just time to really wake up and join forces here, because we do have the numbers on our side and we do have the facts on our side. And for me, the truth is motivating. The truth is catalyzing and motivating to me. So, you know, and I'm rambling now, but to your point, this shocking thing about what the U.S. Navy is doing to the oceans was something that I didn't even really grasp until researching the documentary. I know Dar Jamail and some other people have written a couple articles about this, about the extensive amount of takes that are allowed, which is the disruption of survival behaviors, nursing, feeding, navigation, and sometimes direct killing of marine mammals. Every time the Navy does any sort of testing or training on any of the oceans, it applies for permits, or it's given permits that basically authorizes them for a number of takes that they can acquire in the oceans. Now, it's amazing because you really have to dig through this data and calculate it. And then it's just shocking the amount of mammals that they are allowed to take from the actual marine designated, you know, protection service, NOAA, that designates these mammals endangered. They are the same entity that is allowing the Navy to just take tens of millions of them, dude. Tens of millions. Why was I writing the Japanese government as a 13-year-old teen about their whaling? Why, like, not that I mean, it's like, yeah, I cared because I saw the cove and I was pissed. Why the hell did I not know about the Holocaust of sea creatures that my government's overseen?
1: Yeah.
0: I mean, what is going on here? So again, the culpability of my government from all of this destruction, while we point to Japan, while we look to China, China's imperialist, Japan's whaling. What about us? What about us? And I'm sick of it, Jack. I'm sick of it.
1: Yeah. And so this all points to, I've talking with a lot of friends about this film, and, you know, there's so many more stories about what this is, but also sort of envisioning what should be instead of this. And what is, I was talking with Jody Evans on the show here from Code Pink about the peace economy, and they're pretty good at eliciting what we need, where we need to go, how we need to establish this peace economy.
0: Our moment is now, Jack. Our moment is now. And that's why we did it. It's so counterintuitive, but that's why I implore everyone, dive in. Dive in and help me get this message out. Earth'sGreatestEnemy.com. Be a part of it. It is a movement. It is truly a movement. And I truly feel like it can change the world. And I'm not just saying that flippantly. It's not about me. It's about us. It's about our collective strength. It's about our collective strength and solidarity. And it's now or never.
1: Well, I really have to laud you for the work that you and your husband, Mike Prisoner, have been doing with this film. It's so unbelievably incisive, comprehensive, a bit overwhelming at times, but in a good slash bad way, a good way, in that we're learning so much that maybe we weren't thinking about. And we've got this crazed militarism that's going on, you know, like you mentioned Venezuela, because, you know, they have the biggest oil reserves in the world. Why shouldn't we be taking them over by force? That's the insane forces that we're going up against. And independent media, which you've been a leader of developing a voice for a long time. I was very inspired by your show Breaking the Set a long time ago, you know, so you've been at it and you haven't sort of wavered from that. But we see in the mainstream media, which was always problematic, but occasionally you could get some things on there. Now the wholesale purchasing of CBS by the Zionists and Paramount, defunding of NPR and PBS. I work for PBS and they're, you know, very limited in terms of what they can do. What's the hope for all that?
0: Oh, man, it's such a tough landscape because of the oversaturation of hyper-competitive alt media. Everyone can be a journalist and you can out-sensationalize each other and fight the algorithm to make it get the eyeballs. And so there's this really hyper-competitive nature of like siloing each other, not building each other up and not collaborating. That's one problem. The superficialization of the information landscape and the hyping up of just blatant fake news because you can and you can grift and make money off it, that's another problem. I think the biggest problem is the notion that Trump and other right-wing figures have hijacked, which is this, you know, dissatisfaction with legacy media. The notion that everyone feels in this country, which is we've been deeply lied to from 9/11, Iraq, and so on. Trump and the right wing have siphoned that energy and hijacked it and basically put it all into the notion of right wing media, right wing martyrdom, free speech martyrs and victims of free speech censorship is the right wing. And so all of the alternative media platforms that have really risen and proliferated, like Rumble and all these things, have just been, again, echoing and amplifying right wing voices. And so while you have that going on, you have the consolidation of tech monopolies and now Paramount, Larry Ellison, Barry Weiss a genocidal maniac now running CBS. I mean, it's just getting worse and worse. I remember when I leapt into the media sphere, I was already alarmed at just the six corporations controlling 90% of what we see, hear, and read, and how obvious it all was. And now it's so much worse because you see the folding in of Silicon Valley, the technocratic infrastructural takeover, the bipartisan consensus with, you know, what used to be don't be evil, virtue signaling against Trump and right-wing fascism. Now it's just like, oh, no, we're making money. Like, we're good.
1: Well, thank you again for taking the time to speak with us here on EcoJustice Radio. And thank you for the incredible work that you continue to do. You heard the message, folks. Check out this film. It's Earth's Greatest Enemy is the website. But there's right now you're having screenings. At some point, you're going to have a wider release. How's that going to work?
0: Correct. Yeah, right now we're doing director's tour screenings all across the country. Please be a part of it. Email me on earthsgreatestenemy.com and check it out.
1: Well, thanks again. And it's a tall order, but, you know, I think people can come together and make a difference here. So
0: thank you so much, Jack. I appreciate you.
1: All right. Thank you. 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

0: 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You're listening to Shruti, music from the Indian subcontinent. I'm your host, Srinivas, and in today's show so far, we've listened to Lighter, or film composition set to a mystery raga. For those of you unfamiliar with Indian music, a raga can be loosely thought of as a scale. There is the ascending part of the scale called the Aroha or Arohana, and there is the descending part of the scale called the Avaroha or the Avarohana. Just a scale does not a raga make. In fact, the raga is identified by its grammar, that's set in the tonal alphabet, and one would say that a composition belongs to a specific raga if you can prominently hear certain tonal phrases that would parse uniquely under the raga's grammar. And this raga is present in both the North Indian Hindustani tradition and the South Indian Carnatic tradition. I would suspect that it got into the Carnatic tradition from the North, so it must have started originally in the North Indian tradition. Let's get Pandita Subra Guha on board to tell us a little bit about this raga.
1: Rag Jaunpuri

So the name of the raga is Jaunpuri, presumably named after a town or place called Jaunpur. Let's get another version of this raga, sung, of course, introduced by Pandit Arun Bhadri.

Looks like we've run out of time. This is WEFT Champagne, 90.1 FM. You've been listening to Shruti, from music from the Indian subcontinent. And in today's show, we've listened to compositions from the raga Jaunpuri. Stay tuned. Women Making Waves is up next.

0: 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Box 1223, Champaign, Illinois, 61824. And we are at 113 North Market Street, where we've been for going on 46 years in downtown Champaign, right across from Poor Brothers, right next to Girls Rock CU and Live Action Games. My name's Gina. Thanks so much for joining us this afternoon. And in studio with me is our trainee, Anja.
1: Anya.
0: Oh, I am so sorry. I mispronounced that. So we'll be hearing from Anya in the next hour, and we may actually hear her voice doing a couple of public service announcements in this first hour. And we're hoping to hear her voice on the air more often once her training is complete. So, I guess we'll just get right back to the music now. Starting the show off kind of chill today. So we're going to hear a new one now. Oh, wait, let me tell you, first of all, that first track we heard was Nenna Freelon with her tune Beneath the Skin. And that came off of her 2025 release, Beneath the Skin. And next, we're going to hear a track from Dee Dee Bridgewater and Billy Charlip's new release called Elemental. And we're going to hear their cover of In the Still of the Night. Okay. Again, thanks so much for listening to WEFT Champaign. We'll get back with you after a few more tracks.

to you. Do you

my life to be.

this dream of mine fade out of sight.

Well, welcome back to Women Making Waves. Sorry about that. That last track that you just heard was Kelsey Mines, and we heard the track Self-Alchemization. Kelsey is the bassist for this group, which also includes Elsa Nilsson, Bezerra Tafisi, John Henson, Dianlo Silva, Kelsey Mines, obviously, Machado Mijigwa, sorry, I know I butchered that, and Jeff Bush on percussion. Before that, we heard from Susan Hinkson with One for My Baby, really cool cover. And before that, we kicked the set off with Dee Dee Bridgewater and Billy Charlap with In the Still of the Night. While I'm on mic, I'd like to get a couple of public service announcements on the air to you. Tuesday, May 19th from 7 to 9 p.m. Due to storage issues, they're currently not accepting book donations, but they do plan to resume accepting book donations January 1st. While they are still not accepting book donations or hosting public volunteer sessions, some volunteers have resumed I'm sorry, this information all seems like it's really old because it talks about COVID-19. All right, I should have really previewed that better. Let's just talk about Books to Prisoners. UC Books to Prisoners is an Urbana, Illinois-based project providing books to Illinois inmates at no cost by mail, as well as through two county jail libraries, which they operate. They're a community-powered volunteer organization with a number of easy ways for you to get involved. No experience is required, and whether you have an hour a month, or would like to volunteer more often, you're invited to work with them. For more information, you may visit weft.org/PSA, and you'll see a bunch of calendar blocks that say Books to Prisoners, or feel free to go to the Books to Prisoners website, which is books2prisoners.org, and look for the volunteer link. And then also next Sunday from 7:30 to 9 a.m. is the Sunday Morning Bird Walk. That's at Busey Woods at 1505 North Broadway Ave in Urbana. And again, location is Busey Woods and Crystal Lake Park. You can walk with Champaign County Audubon Society leaders and search for birds in Busey Woods and Crystal Lake Park. You'll learn and practice basic bird watching and identification techniques. 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Learn more at champaigncountyaudubon.org. And again, if you go to weft.org and click on Public Service Announcements Calendar, you will find that event next Sunday, 7:30. Okay. While I'm on mic, I'd also like to get an underwriting announcement out to you. 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Okay, now that we got all that business out of the way, we're going to get right back to the music. And I've got one queued up now by the local trio, Joy Yang Trio. This release came out last year, and we are going to hear the track Can You See Me 3. And this was recorded right here at Smith Hall in Urbana-Champaign just about a year ago. So joining Joy Yang on this is Mitchell Malfteen on the double bass and Ori Sergil on the drum set. Hope you enjoy it. And again, thanks so much for listening to WEFT Champaign.

And welcome back to WEFT Champaign and Women Making Waves here. We just heard from Catherine Russell with Keep Your Mind.

Mind on Me Live. And that's a new one here at the station, Jazz at Lincoln Center, that was just released. Before that, we heard from Rachel Therrien with the track Oren, and that came off of her new release, Me Hogar the Second, or Me Hogar Two. Another new one here off the jazz shelf at WEFT Champaign. And way back when, we started with Joy Yang Trio and Can You See Me Three. Okay, so we're going to get right back to the music. We're going to switch things up a little bit now, and we're going to go to some more local music and then probably get into some folk tunes. So thanks so much for joining us here at WEFT Champaign.

Paula Cole from her 2024 release, Green Eyes Crying. We heard the title track. Before that, we heard from Sass with When You Awake. That came off of her 2024 release, Sports or Jail. Weft was lucky enough to get Sass to perform at Weft Sessions this past October. And I think it was October. It was either late September or early October. Anyway, we had been trying for years to get Sass on Weft Fest stage. She was always out of town touring, and we were lucky enough that she was home this past year. Anyway, yeah, Sass. And then before that, we heard from Rebecca Rago and the Trainmen, Tolono's Own, with the track Quicksand off of their 2021 release, Together. I'd like to remind you that you're listening to WEFT Champaign, 90.1 on your FM dial, streaming at weft.org, or on our app, WEFT FM. 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All right, Alice DeMaselli up next, and the next person that you hear on mic will be Anya. So thanks so much for tuning in, and we'll be back with you in a few minutes.

That was Rise Up by Andra Day. Before that, we played Joanne Parker's The Devil You Know and Dion Ferris's Food for Thought. You're listening to WEFT 90.1 Champagne.

That was Come to Me, the extended version by the Carmen Ratti Band. Before that, we heard Lauren Chavez's Wanderer. 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And I'm going to take a moment and read a public service announcement. 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They offer an extensive line of products as well as design services. Minuteman Press may be reached online at cuprinting.com by calling 217-355-0500 or in person at their new location in the Shops of Knollwood Shopping Center at 2131 South Neal Street. Thank you, and you're listening to WEFT Champaign.

0: That was Hold On by Melissa Ferrick. Before that, we heard Rhododendron's I'm With Her, or sorry, I'm With Her's Rhododendron, and No Delusion by the Carmen Ratti Band. Now for some PSAs, public service announcements. 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
1: The name of this tune is Mississippi Goddamn. And I mean every word of it. Alabama's gotten me so upset.

Okay, sorry about that, folks. We're having a little bit of technical difficulty, so we're going to cue that. 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And hopefully, ooh, sorry about that clearing of the throat there. Hopefully all will go well. You know, it's volunteer-operated radio here at WEFT Champaign.

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0: Welcome to The Rift, a radio show about climate change, ecology, politics, and power. My name is Roshan Krishnan, and you're listening to WEFT Champaign, 90.1 FM here in East Central Illinois and streaming all over the world at weft.org. Today is Sunday, February 15th, 2026, and this is episode 27 of The Rift. As we in the United States attempt to transition off of fossil fuels, much of the focus is understandably on our ability to build renewable energy technologies and integrate them into our energy, transportation, and building systems. Up until the Trump administration's backlash against renewable energy, energy policy at both the federal level and state level largely focused to varying degrees on incentivizing solar, wind, and battery storage projects. Here in Illinois, our state-level policy still focuses on that. But if we're serious about actually getting off of fossil fuels, we have to acknowledge that right now, our society is enormously dependent on them. Fossil energy systems are deeply intertwined with our infrastructure, our homes, and our way of life. Most of our buildings are heated with natural gas. Much of our electricity comes from gas and coal. Although much has been made of electric vehicles in recent years, the fact is that nearly 99% of vehicles on U.S. roads today are still powered by gasoline. Ultimately, that'll all have to change if we want to live more sustainably. And that means that while we focus on building the new, we also have to tackle what to do with the old. How do we decommission fossil fuel infrastructure safely and in a controlled way that minimizes negative impacts on people, the economy, and the environment? To learn more, I spoke with Emily Grubert, Professor of Sustainable Energy Policy at the University of Notre Dame, and Joshua Lappin, a postdoctoral researcher also at Notre Dame. They've spent years researching these thorny questions about energy transition, and their latest work raises profound questions about what we need to do to plan for a more ecologically and socially healthy future. After the break, you'll hear our conversation about how our fossil fuel systems are more fragile than you might think, and how we need to approach transitioning away from them in a safe and just way. But first, this hour of programming is brought to you in part by That's the Cut Barbershop. Located in Mahomet, That's the Cut is a retro barbershop offering professional haircuts and shaves. That's the Cut Barbershop, 601 East Main Street in Mahomet, 217-855-9673, and on Facebook or the Booksy app. That's the Cut Barbershop. 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Since 2008, the program fosters a city where all residents may engage with the arts and where artists thrive and are valued. The City of Urbana's Arts and Culture Program continues to celebrate Urbana's artistic and cultural diversity. More information can be found at urbanail.gov or on facebook.com/urbanapublicarts. And now, here's my conversation with Emily Grubert and Joshua Lappin. I'm joined now by Emily Grubert, Associate Professor of Sustainable Energy Policy at the University of Notre Dame, and Joshua Lappin, a postdoctoral research associate at the University of Notre Dame. Thanks for joining me, guys.
1: Thank you so much for having us.
2: Yeah, happy to be here.
0: Great. So before we get into all the nitty-gritty of what you're writing about now, could each of you just describe your research and kind of the main thrust of what you work on?
1: Yeah, absolutely. I'll go first. So my training is as a civil engineer and as an environmental sociologist. And what that basically turns into is me studying how we phase out fossil fuels, primarily in the United States, in a way that supports a much better future for people. So I spend a lot of time thinking about asset exit and social justice issues.
2: Yeah, and my training is primarily as a historian and then also in the past as an energy systems engineer. So I study very clear overlap with Emily's interests here. I study how energy systems develop over time, how they expand and contract, and how they interconnect with each other.
0: Great. And yeah, that all sounds like a lot of overlap with the paper that you just co-published, which was in the journal Science. And it's about something that you call the minimum viable scale of fossil-fueled energy systems. And I wonder if you could take a few minutes to just explain what that is, what minimum viable scale is to you, and why you think it's important.
1: So thanks. I think one of the big points of minimum viable scale, as we lay it out in this paper, is just the acknowledgement that some things can be too small to operate effectively. And so what we're really trying to get at is this notion that when you're looking at really complex systems of systems and networks of networks, is the way that we refer to some of these very particular things in the fossil industry, you end up in situations where there might be a point where something is actually too small to continue to provide the services that you expect from it. It's intuitively, it's a little bit like thinking about losing economies of scale. We argue that actually it's worse than just a cost increase. You might actually lose the ability to do something at all. But what we're essentially getting at is you can't, if you have something that's built to provide 100 units of a service, it's not actually necessarily the case that that system will be able to provide one unit of a service. It might be that you get to 50 or 60 units and then suddenly the system cannot go below that point. We lay out a few different reasons this can happen. So maybe the most obvious one is just physical constraints. These are, generally speaking, when we're talking about fossil fuel infrastructure, we're talking about physical assets, like big pipes, big tanks, big processing units, and things like that. Sometimes they just have a minimum throughput. And so you actually have a failure point where you're not supplying enough. The intuition for this that anyone who's worked with water systems might know about, you can actually get to a point where toilets aren't using enough water to actually flush appropriately, and it turns into a massive problem for sewer systems. So stuff like that. We also look at kind of the more typical issues of financial limitations. So you might get to the point where just for financial reasons, you cannot actually afford to go lower than what you're doing, or you need such a major infusion of capital that it's just not really going to happen. And then we think last about managerial constraints, which is essentially a condition where you have a system that cannot be operated as the sort of historical network of networks that it's been built to be, because a lot of that management constraint gets too complicated. And so you might end up in a situation where you have too many people trying to make decisions about assets that depend on each other, and they're not able to coordinate things like that. But those are basically what we think about with minimum viable scale.
2: And just to offer another intuitive example that I think everyone will likely have encountered in some form in their life that stems from the fossil fuel to energy system. Think about the network of gas stations that makes it possible for people to drive across the country and to carry out their daily mobility needs in a lot of parts of the U.S. We have a series of assumptions about the universal availability of gasoline, and that's maintained by the existence of a lot of different gas stations that all depend on a certain level of market demand. And as market demand for gasoline begins to decline and gas stations in a very low margin business begin to struggle to remain profitable, there's nothing guaranteeing that the closure of gas stations will take place first in the places where they are least necessary as opposed to least visited or least profitable. And what this leads to is a scenario in which at a point when many people are still dependent upon gasoline, we may no longer have a dense enough gas station network to allow everyone to travel everywhere at once. So past a certain threshold, despite the existence still of a very large market for gasoline and a very large number of gas stations, there may not remain a dense enough network that people can rely on this service universally, as we have come to expect over the last century.
0: Right. And for systems like fossil fuel systems, which are, you know, at this point, incredibly critical to our energy system and our energy needs and really our whole way of life here, for better and mostly for worse, that becomes really crucial, right? And so in the paper, you discuss several examples of this. And the one that really stood out to me is something that we see here in central and southern Illinois with our coal plants and our coal mines. As our coal plants become less economical to run, often due to increasing environmental regulations or the natural gas boom that's made gas so much cheaper, they've been, you know, shutting down units of each coal plant and operating at reduced capacity. And all of a sudden, that makes the mines that supply them less viable, and suddenly you've got a bunch of miners out of a job when the mine closes. That is kind of a, I don't want to say smaller scale, because it's a huge impact here in the state. It's one of the things that, you know, I spend my working days worrying about. But you guys talk about some of these other examples about like oil refineries, about the enormity of the natural gas pipeline infrastructure, as well as coal power plants and mines. So could you talk a little bit more about this idea now as applied to our actual fossil fuel infrastructure and how that is kind of showing up to these days?
1: Yeah, and let me just start by saying too, it's so interesting to hear that you're actually seeing this sort of plant closure drives mine closure issues. I've been thinking about this in a couple of different localities for the last 6 or 7 years and kind of waiting to see it start to happen. So it's really interesting that that's something that felt familiar to you, because I've kind of gone from conversations where people are like, that's a ridiculous claim, to situations like you saying, yeah, actually we can see that happening. So I think that's maybe one of the other messages about this paper. A lot of the things that we're suggesting might happen seem kind of far-fetched until all of a sudden they're happening. And so a big part of what we're trying to do with this research is call people's attention to it and basically say, you actually can plan around this stuff if you know it's coming, and we are pretty sure it's coming, or it's at least likely enough that you need to pay attention to it. But yeah, in terms of some of the other examples, Josh and I are actually pretty embedded in the conversation around refineries, because we've been working out in California in the context of a couple of those big facilities closing over the last several months and into the next few months. But basically, we start to see situations where facilities just are claiming that they can't continue to operate for whatever reason. Sometimes they're not super explicit about why. Sometimes they make claims about why that might not really quite match what we might expect from a more theoretical perspective. So, you know, is it actually environmental regulation, or is it that your facility is 130 years old? You know, things like that that can get a little bit hairy to track down sometimes. But that's a situation where we're really starting to see some physical constraints that we think are going to be really, really important in refineries in general. So the intuition here that I think is maybe fairly easy to understand is that because refineries make multiple fuels, they actually do have to continue to produce those multiple products in order to operate as they were designed to. So if you have really, really different levels of demand decline in one versus another, the classical example in the climate space basically being that we expect gasoline demand to fall faster than airplane fuel demand, basically, that makes it really difficult to operate in the way that you were designed to. I think one of the points that Josh makes a lot is that you can have some of these physical constraints be overcome by money. Like, you could reinvest in the facility and like just change the way that it actually works, build something new, maybe. But in a declining space, we maybe don't expect that either. And so we do expect to see a lot of challenges in the refining sector as these kind of multiple products move separately in terms of when we expect to phase them out.
2: Yeah. And just to put an additional angle on that point about the way that money can but likely won't overcome some of these thresholds of minimum viable scale that we're defining, because of the ways in which the entire fossil fuel sector is interconnected and ownership is often overlapping, vertical integration takes different forms and is differentially complete in different areas, sometimes the question of financial minimum viable scale isn't even a question of fair profitability, but rather a question of relative profitability. And as the portions of this network of networks, as we like to say, that are either most carefully and attentively regulated or are subject to the most competition, either from within the sector or from new non-fossil alternatives, as those sectors become less profitable, there will be, and we are already seeing in some cases, there already is a race by different operators to leave those unprofitable portions of the overall industry behind and move into the more profitable refuges. But from the standpoint of a consumer and a society that depends on all of these energy services for economic productivity, but also for health and safety, people leaving behind some portions of a system that is all interconnected really isn't an acceptable midterm outcome.
0: Yeah, this is giving me kind of two follow-up questions, and I think I'll just stick with the first one for now, which is, you know, I suppose I don't hear about it quite as much these days, perhaps because we're less focused federally on actually drawing down fossil fuel usage, at least nominally. But, you know, I feel like a few years ago, there was some attention being brought to the oil industry kind of turning its attention more than it already was to plastics, right? And trying to increase its material throughput into the plastics industry, in part due to an anticipation of decreased usage of oil for applications that are, you know, going through the refineries or going into your automobile. Where do you think that kind of fits into all of this, if it does?
1: Yeah, that's a great question. I love this story, actually, because I think there's so many things going on. But yeah, the sort of refocus into chemicals and plastics and things like that has been fairly noticeable, at least from a communications perspective from the industry. I think one of the things that actually is also really interesting about assessing refinery transition is that some refineries are also chemical complexes or plastics inputs complexes, and some of them aren't. And so how they get affected really does depend on their product mix. The plastics thing in particular, I find really interesting. And, you know, as a civil engineer, I'm probably a little bit of an infrastructural determinist on this one, but my understanding is that a lot of the reason for the big turn to plastics has been because of a lot of the way that fracked gas reservoirs include particular components that weren't as common before. So, like, one of the things that I think becomes really clear when you start studying the refining business and the chemicals production business is that people are actually really good at figuring out how to use byproducts. So there's a kind of asterisk good news here is that some of the products that are actually difficult to keep producing without having big petroleum refineries are things that we probably wouldn't use but for the fact that we have this product that we need to do something with. So sulfur kind of being an example. But with the plastics production in particular, there are a few natural gas fields that really got very, very large after the fracking boom that have high ethane content that, again, my understanding is imperfect on this, but some of the bid to plastics has been a way to use this byproduct that didn't have much of a market and turn it into a fairly high margin product that could then take advantage of this widely available feedstock that was kind of aligned with the way the production was going. And so it is absolutely a situation where you see industry going towards something that they think is going to stick around for a little bit longer, but it's also sort of an opportunistic usage of a flow that we had within the system that didn't exist before. So I think the story is a little bit more complicated than, like, we don't think transportation fuels are going to be doing it, but nonetheless, I think it is really interesting to watch that the more challenged facilities tend to be the ones that don't have these very, very high margin alternatives.
0: Got it. And yeah, I think the other question that I was thinking about relative to your prior answer, you know, you were kind of talking about especially like utility operators, grid operators getting out of unprofitable industries, you know, maybe a bit before they kind of really hit their nadir, right? Like people want to get out while they can. And I think about that a lot in relation to gas. You know, what we're seeing with coal plants is, I don't want to directly compare it to what might happen with gas because, you know, in part, what's happening with coal is caused by the surge in shale drilling and the advent of fracking. At the same time, if we are to, you know, at some point in the hypothetical future, get serious about moving off of gas, I think a lot of sort of discourses around energy systems people tend to still kind of hew to this, like, okay, well, it's going to get outcompeted and we'll see what happens idea. And it's hard for me not to think about all of the cascading failures that we see happening with coal and that we've seen happening with the decline of coal for decades now. And it's been this kind of slow motion crash for tons and tons of people.
1: We've got We have a manuscript you're absolutely going to love.
0: Yeah, I guess the question is like, is it reasonable to fear that for gas as well?
2: I mean, yes, definitely. And the original thing that brought Emily and I together more than a decade ago now was that both of us were working on coal. And I think people, as Emily said, there's a manuscript in progress here that is a kind of cri de coeur. But people who are familiar with what's happened to the coal industry take a different perspective to the kind of Pollyanna-ish claims that get made about the likely futures of the oil and gas industry. I think there are a lot of reasons to expect that absent changes in policy regimes, the present and recent past decades of coal are the likely future of oil and gas in a lot of key ways. And in particular, looking at the way in which the private sector has been left to manage decline and has largely declined to do so. And as a result, decline has been managed through bankruptcy. And that's a disaster for local communities, for workers, for shareholders even. And it generally leads to non-optimal outcomes for everyone together. So I think we should really look not only with a lot of concern, but also with a strong sense of foreknowledge at what coal is going through, because coal's situation actually echoes other examples of industrial decline. It's not even that coal is a good mirror for the rest of the fossil fuel industry, but coal is kind of a standard model of what happens to industries that aren't carefully centrally planned with public interest in mind as they begin to diminish.
1: I feel like every time I talk about coal decline, I basically am like putting a flashlight underneath my chin and making spooky ghost noises, but like genuinely, it's a really, really important precedent, because like Josh says, there's no real reason to believe that things would be better for oil and gas. And as I like to say, the oil and gas industries are much bigger in the United States. And so when we're talking about, I mean, at this point, recognizing, of course, that the coal industry has gone through a massive, massive decline that's been extraordinarily harmful in multiple parts of the country. At this point, we're talking about total employment generously of maybe about 50,000 people. When you look out to oil and gas, it's several hundred thousand, which is still, frankly, enough. It's a small enough number that we could really start to think about some really interesting policy interventions. Like, this is not a situation where we're needing to manage the jobs of half of the working adult population in the United States. Nonetheless, it's much bigger than what we've seen with coal, and what we've seen with coal has been pretty disastrous. I want to come back to the gas thing too for a second, because when I was reaching out to Josh to maybe come work with me on this project, one of the things that I've been obsessed with a little bit for a while is how we think about gas phase out and some of these minimum scale issues there particularly. And specifically, I think what's different about natural gas versus coal or oil is that it provides really different energy services across a number of different sectors. Transportation at its core is an oil thing, and oil is at its core a transportation thing. There are a few other products that turn out to be important. These feedstock issues are relevant, but basically almost all of the oil is used for transportation. For coal, similarly, there are a couple of exceptions like steel, water filtration, stuff like that. But by and large, this is an electricity thing. Once you get into gas, you're talking about home heating, you're talking about industrial users, you're talking about power, and it turns out that there's actually a relatively consistent distribution across those things. So it's sort of 30% heating, 30% industrial, 40% power. And I think when we start thinking about minimum viable scale, one of the things that really worries me is, as with the refining sector, there are ways that these different uses actually sort of cross-subsidize each other, and if you want to use that language, in the sense that, you know, if you have a pipeline that is supporting all three of those users and one of the uses goes away but the other two don't, you still have to pay for the pipeline. And so that kind of thing suggests that we may get to the point where, yeah, like, no one can pay for the pipeline anymore, but that doesn't mean that the users are done yet. But I think that that really does present a bit of a unique case relative to oil or coal that are sort of single sector issues for the most part.
0: Right. And not only that, what I was going to say is that we don't have, not to nearly the same extent, we don't have people burning coal and oil in their homes. We don't have a pipeline infrastructure servicing single family homes, multifamily homes, like that whole apparatus. You know, if that goes away, that's work. That's a whole body of work, and that's a whole safety issue. And, you know, that sort of gets me into what I wanted to talk about next, which is that, you know, generally speaking to this point, we have not been very good at managing fossil fuel infrastructure after its useful life. I'm thinking specifically of the hundreds of thousands of orphaned oil and gas drilling wells that we have across the U.S. and the, you know, to this point, I think it's fair to say pretty inadequate efforts we've made to treat them and prevent pollution and contamination of groundwater and that sort of thing. And So getting into, you know, some of the proposed solutions that you talk about in your paper, you know, how do we prevent a similar outcome with some of this other fossil fuel infrastructure? And are there any lessons that you can take from what we have and haven't done to this point?
2: Yeah, I think that the case of oil and gas extraction is really illustrative in a couple of ways. One thing I was going to say in answer to the previous question that's relevant here too is learning from coal and to a lesser extent oil and gas extraction. These are actually sectors that within the pretty vitiated context of U.S. remediation law, these are actually sectors with more legal heft behind them, and we've seen that be totally inadequate. When we look to something like the gas pipelining industry, or especially to petroleum refineries, what we see is a sector with far less legal protection when we get into the afterlives, which we're now beginning to talk about here with oil and gas wells. So thinking about what's happened in industry environments where there's a relatively strong set of legal protections and how inadequate that has proven should really raise our sense of alarm when we're moving into confronting some of these other sectors. I think one of the interesting things that we can learn from the decline of oil and gas wells in particular is that dealing with the complex and sometimes really massive unfunded liabilities that are produced by energy infrastructure is not always the cut and dried red and blue political issue that we would expect. One thing Emily likes to observe pretty frequently is that the states that have multi-generational experience with declining energy extraction regimes are often the states that have put in place the strongest protections. And so looking to states like Wyoming, which find themselves in some ways in better position than the states like California in terms of ensuring that operators reserve at least a modicum of money to help fund the cleanup of their wells, suggests that there's an untapped political opportunity here to communicate with people about what's coming in the future by building those arguments off of what communities have already experienced in the past. And I think this goes to the broader thing I want to observe here, that we can see in all of these examples of orphaning or industrial decline that's been unmanaged and leaves behind remediation liabilities, is that planning and discussing the problem in advance is really critical for building the political will to do something about it. And one of the problems we've had in doing so in the oil and gas case is that because the industry has overall existed in this narrative of an indefinite future, it's been relatively easy for them to say that instances of orphaning or of inadequate remediation are due to bad actors. It doesn't need necessarily a structural policy response. Future industry profits will doubtless take care of it. And that argument played over and over again has allowed millions of wells to accumulate on public ledgers, de facto public ledgers. That conversation is now beginning to change as more and more people can see an end date for these industries. So making sure to begin to push on this immediately in this window where we can all see what's coming, but it hasn't yet completely arrived, is the best we can do for trying to ensure that there's more opportunity to make the industry responsible for its own cleanup before it's no longer able to finance it.
1: Yeah, and in terms of what do we do, like, I think one of the things that is really hard about doing this work is just the fact that it is really, really hard. Like, I think we get a lot, you know, all these policy proposals seem like they're going to be really difficult to achieve. What do you say to that? And it's like, yeah, they are. We could also just fail. Like, so we might as well try. And I think one of the things that comes up for us a lot is just thinking about what is the recommendation here. Where I have landed after doing this kind of work in a bunch of different sectors and a bunch of different spaces for a pretty long time is that at this point, what you really need to do is commit to an outcome on basically fossil phase out and stick to that, first of all. But also, I think what really becomes important when we start talking about infrastructure transition, when you still have people using these services, is just to have a really, really coordinated sense of exactly when things are closing, what order they're closing in, and how you are going to manage that. Where that's led me is to think that there is really not an option other than some sort of public management, probably public ownership structure here. I think Josh was just alluding to the point that when you have things close chaotically based on individual asset owner decisions, the public already owns the liability that comes along with that. Like, whether that's in a direct way because you have to clean up contaminated land, or an indirect way because you've got a bunch of people out of work and struggling communities, the public already owns the negative part of this. To the extent that there's some way to really control how do we think we're moving forward, how do we make sure that there are services available to replace what we're losing as we do retire this fossil infrastructure, and then how do we make that predictable for people so that we can make good decisions? I think at the policy level, we often talk about making decisions that the states can act on or that the country can act on. But I'm also talking about situations like, you know, if you work at a particular facility and you're trying to decide whether you're going to get a mortgage on a new house or something like that, like, you'd probably like to know if the big anchor industry in your town is going to retire in the next 3 years. So this can be very localized decisions too. But I think really getting a handle on when, what order, and what is replacing it is really the call to public ownership and public management that we've been looking to. And I want to say too, just up front, like, recognizing it's super hard and it's super challenged, I have so much respect for what Illinois is doing in this regard, because I think it's one of the only examples in the U.S. that's actually tried to commit to some deadlines for these things. So thinking not just about a deadline on an emissions level, which plenty of states have, you know, we want to be net zero by whenever, but Illinois actually saying, like, we need to close the coal plants by 2035 for the most part, or we need to actually acquire these next kinds of services in some way by a date. Like, that is something that most places don't do. And so as much as I wish that it was easier and more effective, like, I really do respect everything that's going on in Illinois on that front.
0: Oh man, I don't want to be a buzzkill about this.
1: It's for now.
0: You know, It's proving difficult, I will say that. But I mean, you did actually kind of snipe my next question, which was about more or less about the idea of public ownership, right? These are super complex systems, not just technically and logistically, but as we've talked about, financially. And one of the things, especially in the electric and gas utility space, is that the question of ownership and profit, and, you know, how these utility companies make their money, how generators do, how distribution utilities do, how that's all regulated. It's this Byzantine patchwork that is incredibly different from state to state, even going down to who owns various pieces of the infrastructure, distribution lines, transmission lines, generating facilities. And so the idea of public ownership of energy, that's something that's been growing in popularity among climate activists. I've talked to a few for this show who are advocates of public power, and they're largely concerned about, yes, meeting those deadlines, but also a lot of the time just having the freedom, I suppose, to actually build renewable energy to the extent that's necessary to power our daily lives. But public ownership for the express purpose of managed decline, right? That seems like a bit of a different beast. What is there anything, I guess, since we've already sort of established that that is something that you think is worth talking about, do you think that that's kind of its own distinct thing? Or how do you think of it in relation to owning things publicly to build versus to shut down?
1: Yeah, no, I think that's such a good question, because I think about this a lot, actually. So our paper kind of gets at this a bit, but I also have a good bit of work with Meejin Cha on what this might look like as we think about coal specifically, and thinking about how you would demonstrate that basically public ownership for managed decline could work. But one of the things that I think that we think about a lot on the public ownership for decline side that is pretty distinct from the just general question of whether these things should be owned in service to the public, in trust for the public, is basically the notion of coordination. And I think that that's the strongest differential argument for the decline side. Like, I'm pretty pro public ownership in general. And I really do take the point that, like, buying a bunch of stuff in order to lose a bunch of money on it is kind of a challenging argument. But I think what we basically try to argue is, again, like, the public already owns these liabilities. The public should have the ability to control how bad they get and also how they really unfold. Because right now, basically, what we see is that private actors are able to make decisions based on their localized self-interest and maybe their legal self-interest, actually, in a lot of cases, too. Like, fiduciary duty is a real thing in these cases. What we suggest is that for public safety reasons, as well as a myriad of other reasons related to environmental outcomes and all sorts of cost issues and things like that, you really do need to coordinate this transition. Like, that is not optional if you don't want to have major service continuity losses and things like that. What that ends up meaning is you actually need some way to compel certain assets to stay open sometimes, and there's really not a way to do that without some sort of public management that probably looks a lot like public ownership. Like, I'm being a little cagey here because I've heard the argument that you could have essentially all of the managerial benefits of ownership without full transfer, and maybe there's some advantages there in terms of liability for past environmental harms. But in this sort of colloquial way, public ownership in the sense that the public is responsible for making all operational choices and closure versus open choices, the ability to compel something to stay open is something that you cannot do basically with incentives. I think the other thing that shows up that is just not possible without some sort of public coordinating function is just that coordination itself. So, like, what we see right now is that in a lot of these industries, when they are set up to be competitive, which is mostly what we see in the refining space because those aren't regulated as utilities, they're actually not legally allowed to coordinate. This is antitrust stuff. And so if you think about the idea of, you know, I have 10 refineries and I need two of them to be open for 30 years, but I need the other ones to shut down so that we can start post-closure things and actually think about what we might do with this land in the future or something like that, they actually can't have that conversation. A public regulator can. But you can't actually really do much with that unless you have the ability to decide who stays open, who closes, and when.
2: Yeah, and just returning to this point of needing to secure the ability to keep something open, to compel operation, we have tons of examples from the past in the U.S. and abroad. When a critical life safety energy service, like the ones we're talking about here, suddenly stops operating, the government will make sure that it operates, right? There's an obligation that's both political and just goes to the core of state legitimacy. And we can either do that by setting up these structures to ensure that in advance, and these look like public management, they look like new obligations on operators, or we can scramble in the midst of an emergency to figure out how to get these systems back online, with the caveat that a lot of the ways that they might go offline if they approach minimum viable scale could be really damaging, right? We're talking about explosions and fires, the types of industrial accidents that actually make it impossible to rapidly restart a facility. One of the examples that we've both been thinking about quite a bit as an analogy to some of the kind of more heavy industry pieces of the fossil energy system is steelmaking, primary steelmaking. And there are several examples around the world, most recently and kind of dramatically in the UK, where the closure of, or the imminent closure of the final blast furnace in the country has led to intervention by the military and even the transport of coking coal by Royal Navy ships in order to guarantee that this national security capacity isn't lost. I don't think anyone in that environment thinks that the Royal Navy transporting coal is an optimal outcome. It's tremendously expensive. They were gambling. They really, by the skin of their teeth, kept that facility open. And it still remains unclear how liabilities are going to be transferred between the state and the previous and still quasi-private owners. All of this can be resolved by putting in place the structures of public ownership in advance and taking these things into coordinated management before the emergency case, when we will bring them into public management regardless. It's a matter of timing and of having this conversation when people aren't in a fight or flight crisis response frame of mind. The other thing I wanted to add really quickly, I said at the beginning that I come at this primarily as a historian, and a lot of my historical research is on different forms of ownership of energy systems over time and stretching back into the 19th century. And one thing that's often missing

0: but energy of all kinds, is produced, processed, delivered, used by public entities, and beginning to think through what those different entities can offer us in the particular case where we're trying to gradually phase out a system is a project that can't get started soon enough.
1: Yeah, this is, it's really interesting. I feel like what we're talking about here is actually sort of reframing a little bit the way that I've been thinking about how things are going in Illinois. And, you know, a few minutes ago, I was pretty doom and gloom, and I kind of still am. But it's kind of fascinating because I think it opens up this new line of inquiry, which is that, yeah, here in Illinois, we are having that conversation right now about what do we need to keep open to make sure that we don't have, that we have resource adequacy. That's the big discussion right now, is that the Illinois Power Agency, which is our, if I describe it simply, it's sort of the state agency that's responsible for planning around our renewable energy goals in the state. They commissioned a resource adequacy study to essentially say, hey, like, can we actually meet these deadlines that we've set for ourselves while also not leaving people without power, right? And the result has been essentially, like, kind of not really, but it's also heavily influenced by the proliferation of data centers, right? And the enormous projected energy costs by the RTOs and ISOs for all of these data centers, which is this fascinating collision of public planning and private interest that nobody really voted for, right? Like, and so I think that seems like something that, regardless of whether there is public ownership or not, as long as we have capitalist enterprise around, that's something that's going to be kind of coming into conflict. And, you know, kind of on that note, we're going on probably a few decades of the dominant narrative being that renewable energy outcompeting fossil fuels on the market is kind of what we need to transition off of fossil fuels. And notwithstanding that the economics of power generation and actually building renewables have proven that to be a little more complicated. but reading your paper and having this conversation, I think what it also highlights is that that approach leaves a lot of people in the lurch. There is a bunch of stranded infrastructure. There's potentially a bunch of job loss. There's social upheaval. And even looking at some kind of scenario where we do implement far greater public regulations, we do have these kind of really difficult to anticipate and govern around sort of shocks and developments like the AI boom that's causing, you know, energy demand to increase for the first time in who knows when. I feel like the question that I'm approaching is kind of just too big at this point. Yeah. But how do we do it? I mean, I guess, like, how do you think about, like, that balance, knowing that we are not going to move to central planning in a in a snap of the fingers?
2: Yeah. I think, and let me maybe disclose again, this is a Friday night and I am feeling very very righteous about a lot of these things. But no, it's a really good question. And I think one of the things that comes to mind for me every time these conversations happen, and again, like, I'm in Northern Indiana, we've got a huge data center proliferation situation ourselves just right out of town. And my general reaction to these kinds of questions, which are genuinely challenging, is basically that if we actually are committed to the project of decarbonization, like, we need to be so much more visionary about this than I think we're seeing. Like, basically, when you look at models for what it would take to actually electrify people's heat, people's mobility, all these kinds of things, 50 gigawatts of data center demand, like, it's a rounding error. Like, we're talking about terawatts of build out over the next 25 years if we actually meet these goals. And so, just, I think,

0: this kind of comes back to something earlier in the conversation where it's, yeah, this is all really, really hard. And again, recognizing that what's going on in Illinois right now is not all roses, but I have so much respect that people are actually even trying. But it's, I think it's a situation where we just have to recognize that the future of what this looks like has to be different from what the past has looked like. And when we think about what that means from a governance perspective, like this goes beyond just public management in the sense that we've maybe historically seen it and really starts to look like something where we have to change institutional structures in order to get to where we're going. So one example, like I think that there's a legitimate conversation to be had over whether a public entity should allow certain kinds of demand to come online and really thinking about what it means to prioritize things. Like I have a lot of family in Texas and so was pretty engaged with the URI issues a few years ago when the grid almost came down and during an ice storm. And one of the things that I think was really on a lot of people's minds after that particular event, after having seen, you know, Central District Austin with all the lights on and then people freezing to death in their houses right outside the city, right, is like, how do you actually prioritize who gets things? Somebody has to make that decision. It's a really, really tricky thing to do. What we do right now is basically some sort of quasi, we don't have the circuit density to be able to tell you how to do anything. And if you can pay for it, you can have it. That's not, I mean, that is a choice about how we prioritize things, and we could make different ones. And so thinking about like, what is actually the institutional capacity that we need, not just to build terawatts of capacity to make sure that people do have access to these services, but also to say, no, like, it's really hot right now, data center has to turn off, or we're not actually going to let you do that because we don't think that it's in the best interest of society for this thing to exist, like whether that's a data center or something else. Like those are the kinds of things you could engage that we haven't traditionally in the last sort of neoliberal turn era at least really done that much of. But like, these are legitimate public planning questions that go well beyond just like we have to meet whatever demand comes our way under all circumstances.
1: Yeah, and just to kind of put a point on that, we already in our energy delivery systems already all the time tell people they can't have energy, right? It's in the form of utility shutoffs. The question is, who do we tell that they can't have energy? Who are we willing to say no to? And right now we just allow the market to mediate that, right? It's a question of what you can pay for, but we've got bigger and deeper societal problems here than what can be paid for.
2: Yeah, it's funny. I remember those pictures of downtown Austin lit up during the ice storm, and I remember, you know, people who do know a lot about the grid saying, well, you know, this is commercial infrastructure. It's on a different system. And I remember thinking, well, someone decided that, you know.
0: Yeah, you could decide something else.
2: Yeah. As it very often ends up on this show, the answer is simply that we have to transform society.
0: Yeah. Solidarity. Like, this is something where there are a lot of benefits to a lot of people if we do a good job. It's a real struggle and it's really, really hard. But yeah, like, we can't meet climate and justice goals without some sort of transformation.
1: Yeah, and just to return to the message that we hope people take away from our most recent research here, there are a lot of ethical reasons that we need to do this differently. But what we believe our research shows is that even if you were willing to set those aside, we're no longer on a path that's going to work without significant intervention, right? And the worst of all worlds in a lot of ways is a failed energy transition. And we don't want to get one third of the way through and then have systemic infrastructural collapses make it politically or logistically or financially impossible to continue carrying through. And so when it comes to the concerns that you articulated, that I feel every day that all of this is so far beyond our political grasp right now in this country, I think one of the ways through that is to get better at articulating the path that we're actually on. Do we want the National Guard delivering and rationing gasoline? I think that's a more likely status quo future than anything else for us right now. I don't want that. I think that is a radical and extreme and disturbing outcome, and it's the one we're headed for. So I think we struggle a lot in all sorts of different parts of the climate and energy world to articulate the ways in which the future is going to be different from our baseline expectations, because we have spent generations in this country, the vast majority of us, but not all of us, with a set of background subconscious assumptions about the instantaneous and universal availability of energy, and we're no longer headed for that world. And so being able to articulate that it takes public collective action now to put ourselves on the least harm pathway, I think there are a lot of ways to do that in which that get people motivated and engaged and committed and concerned. And what doesn't work is framing this all as just a question of marginal affordability, and the future will look the same as now, but maybe your car won't have a tailpipe, and otherwise you're never going to be inconvenienced. It's not true, and I think people resent when they're lied to, and we need to start talking about what the future actually looks like so that we can reduce the difficulty politically of imagining alternatives to that. As Emily said, riled up on a Friday night.
2: Yeah, well, I mean, we love talking about societal upheaval on this show. That's kind of, that's the point, you know. It's called The Rift for a reason. But yeah, I mean, this has been a really fascinating conversation. You know, so glad that you guys could take the time to join me here. But as we kind of push up against time here, just want to know how people can kind of follow your continued work and, you know, what you might be up to next.
0: Yeah. We're both, I think, pretty findable online. We're both on Blue Sky for particularly, but also like happy to field emails if people are interested. I tend to put up my publications, including this one, as just PDFs at emilygrubert.org/publications. So if people want to read it, head over there if you don't have institutional access. But yeah, we're hoping to put out some really neat stuff that really starts to operationalize some of this over the next year or so. So we really appreciate the opportunity to come on. And yeah, thanks to everybody who's working super hard on this kind of stuff. It's not easy.
2: All right. Well, Emily Grubert, Associate Professor of Sustainable Energy Policy at Notre Dame, and Josh Lappin, postdoctoral researcher also at Notre Dame. Thank you so much for coming on the show.
1: Thank you.
2: That was my conversation with Emily Grubert and Joshua Lappin of the University of Notre Dame. The paper that they just published is called Fossil Energy Minimum Viable Scale. And as Emily mentioned, you can find it on her website if you don't want to go through the incredibly restrictive academic publishing infrastructure. I want to thank them both again for taking the time to come on the show today. You know, I'm really grateful for the work that people like Emily and Josh are doing, because to be frank, we just aren't thinking about it enough in so many ways. The way that we've organized our energy systems and really our society is all but antithetical to the very concept of controlled planning for the future and being able to take care of everyone. And speaking for myself, it seems to me that many people working in clean energy or energy policy don't necessarily want to think about the questions that Emily and Josh are working on, because those questions reveal the full extent to which things will need to change. That can be tough to accept, especially at a time when that change feels so far away, when we're in a really difficult political moment. But I really believe that if we lie to ourselves about the scope of the transformation that's needed to address ecological breakdown, we're setting ourselves up for failure. And so once again, I really appreciate Emily and Josh for their work in foregrounding those difficult questions and their difficult answers. So that's it for today's show. As always, thank you so much for listening to The Rift on WEFT 90.1 FM, community radio from Champaign, Illinois. The recording of this episode will be online later this evening, and you'll be able to access it on Spotify, Apple Podcasts, or various aggregators of your choosing if you go to linktree.com/theriftradio. Up next on WEFT, it's On the Move with Herbert Burnett. The next episode of The Rift will be on Sunday, March 1st. Until then, take care.

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2: Happy Mother Day to the mother. Okay, y'all pray for me.
3: Amen.
2: You know, you get before people that you don't think that, that they be nervous or whatever, it's all good. But honey, in the spot, I can tell you, it's a lot different. All right. The Bible talks about mothers with deep respect, sacrifices, wisdom, strength, emotional support, value, and maintaining harmony in the family, and teaching important skills. A mother's often shown as someone who gives life, teaches faith, comfort, protects, care, and trains. Not only through birth, but mothers love, guide, and patient. Some mothers are biological mothers, some are adopted mothers, some are foster mothers, some are surrogate mothers, some are grandmothers, godmothers. Or there are some that just help raise children in other ways. Mothers also are demanding. Mother is also demanding. It can involve sacrifices, stress, worry, sleepless nights. And it caused a major change in your life, because being a mother is real.
3: Yes, it is.
2: Things you want to do for yourself has to be put on the back burner, because the children, the babies, they come first. They are priorities. The babies has to eat when you don't eat. It's like having a delayed gratification in raising children. You put aside things that you view and want, and invest in your children.
3: Amen.
2: You will spend time showing, teaching, correcting, encouraging, loving, crying, saying no sometimes, and yes, lots of times. Now, this is why I love being a mother. You get to see all the hard work that you've done.
3: Yes, ma'am. Yes, ma'am.
2: And see the things come to fruition.
3: Yes.
2: Like, you hear their first words.
3: Yes.
2: You know, when they cry.
3: Yes.
2: You know, you be there to comfort them. When they say, Mom, Dad, say goodbye. Their first walk, you know. It's just all those good things that you put hard work into. You see them flourishing, and now they're becoming independent, and they can do some of those things. Thank God for you showing you, for you being there to see their first step, and teaching them all the beautiful and wonderful things that they give you, that gives you the joy and gratification that no money can buy. I get great joy in being a mother, and I credit that to a great example that was set before me. Our pastor, Pastor Barnett, always talks about we need to see a picture.
3: Yes, ma'am.
2: I tell you, God gave me a true picture of a mother. My mother played both sides, the love and the mother of discipline. When I rose in the morning, we were greeted with love and a hot breakfast. We were taught how to clean up behind ourselves and also as a team. Then we were off to school. After school, there were more teaching. and choices. We did homework. She bathed and prayed for us. She taught us how to sew, wash and iron clothes, sweep and mop floors, how to break down a stove and a refrigerator to clean them. We read, when things broke down, we read directions and put them back together again.
4: Yes, yes, yes.
2: She taught us to depend on God, for he will see you through. She taught the girls how to take care of the home and the babies. She taught the boys how to take care of the yard and to cook for themselves. She took us to church and demanded that we respect our elders.
3: Amen.
2: As a mother, I'm sure this was not hard for her. But as a child, we didn't miss a beat. She made it look like it was so easy. Today, me as a mother, I've enjoyed the role as a mother because my mother was there to show me the way. And I am so thankful, first to God, then to my mother for being my mother. I thank her for showing us how to pray and put God first in our lives and to do as to others as we want them to do unto us. We are to show love, compassion, gentleness, patience, self-confidence, and understand that people have feelings, and we must listen sometimes when we don't agree. Thank you.
5: Amen. What in the future, when we in our building that seat 5,000, I'm going to say, DJ hit it, and he going to play, Mother, Mother, I know I love you. We ain't there yet, but we are. It's in my mind. DJ hit it. He going to already know. So it's in my mind, so it's gonna happen. We ain't there yet.
6: That's why Michael Jackson separated, wasn't it?
5: Amen. Awesome job. Our next mother up is Mother Deborah Kelly. Let us say amen as she comes.
7: Thank you, too. Thank you, Pastor. First Lady. To the pulpit, to God, the Heavenly Father, to the congregation.
6: Amen.
7: You was in my dream. I woke up 8 times because I was like, God, is this real? And this is how the Lord works with me, is when he wants me to do something that he wants to get across. Not me. But he showed his face and he told me, he said, yeah, I want you to speak for Mother's Day. I said, Pastor Vanette, go to sleep. It's 3 a.m. But God said, yeah, laugh now, but do what I tell you to do. So, by the grace of God, I did what God told me to do. Sleep. That's how he comes to me. So, give all the praise, God, and honor to him. So, we all gonna learn what he said today.
3: All right.
7: Okay. So, by the grace of God, blessed to be a mother. I thank God for the gift he shared with me, my son, Delacio LaShawn Kelly, a.k.a. Sean. On December the 4th, 1976. He was born bright eyes. He came as the doctors and the nurses were having a Christmas office party. The nurses was running back and forth and checking on them to see if she was ready, see if everybody else was having their babies. I still wasn't ready. I said, well, what's the problem to myself? He said, she ready. 3 a.m. He says, huh. I said, what time is it? He said, oh, ma'am, it's 3 a.m. I said, 3 a.m. I'm going to keep that in mind. 3 a.m. 3 a.m., Pastor. So, it was like, He came on into the world very gently and quietly. I had all the pains trying to have him. Mm-hmm. And I was like, I said, Lord, what's going on? The doctor said, oh, we ain't got to spank him. I waited for a cry. There was no cry. I said, Lord, is he all right? I said, is she all right? I said, well, I asked you for a son. Is he all right? Mm-hmm. Instead, he had his hands together as he looked as if he was praying. Mm-hmm. I remembered the wrong I did. Because, see, I was not married at all when I had my son. I was partying, thinking I was doing devil, having a great time. Why? Because I graduated, not with the kids yet for my students, but a year ahead. I thought I was all that, and I didn't have to worry about it anymore. I was in an 11th grade. Back then, you only had 16 credits. Never had 42. Yay! I thought I was doing it. Thought I was wrong doing everything. Wrong. That part. But then I remembered praying, and he came to me talking to God. And I said, Lord, forgive me, because I've been in and out of church, your house, since I was a kid. I said, I was just so busy. I said, oh, Lord, I said, I can't go to church. I can't face the people. I had my son out of wedlock. I said, but Lord, I said, well, I don't even know what it is yet, because they hadn't told me. So I asked for a son. God delivered him to me. My life changed. I had to learn quick how to provide, be accountable for my actions. See, I was a single parent, but my mom and my family and my friends were right there for me. Gifts from everyone. It was amazing because the pain was free. It was gone. He was here. To not only see the love, but to feel the love that they all gave me. My church family, right there when I brought him to church 2 years old, Bishop King James Underwood, Dr. Evelyn Underwood, Queen Evelyn Underwood, my mother, godmother, Christian mother. But I took her from Angie, I took her from everybody. She was there, and they made sure that we were taken care of. My mom in church and different churches, but we were all serving God. Amen. He came first in my life. And I said, okay, Lord, that's good. But it was my turn. I said, okay, Deborah, mommy showed you everything you need to do. Take care of this baby. Everything I watched as she fed him through the night time when I should have been asleep, 3 a.m. No. The baby is wet. Get up. The baby is hungry. Get up. He need a bath. You got to get up and take care of him. You can't do that. You got to get up. Open both eyes, Deborah. Each of you. Because we did, I could hear my brothers and my sisters, she ain't up. He thought, and my brother said, well, I'll feed them. He said, no, you won't. She going to get up out that bed, and she going to do what she need to do. Say, you didn't lay down, she did. So I had to take on the responsibility of being a mother, taking care of him, making sure he was fed, making sure I even had 2 jobs. Part-time job, saying, ooh, I'm going to do this for my son, I'm going to do this for this. And wasn't making, but back then, you wasn't even making minimum wage. But God was in our lives, and I could pray to him, and he helped me along the way in showing me how I needed to do what I needed to do. He said, take action, get up, do what you need to do. So when he taught me the right way, inside, and remember all that my mom showed us, and she took care of us. She loved each and every 7 of us. I cried because it was one. But I loved them so much, I didn't care about how much I had to miss out on my friends and what was going on out in the world again. He was my first priority, my only priority. And I thank God for it today. He told me to let me understand to support that you have has come from him, but you still must do your part. So I had to leave, and life was hair-free, do what I wanted. Nope. See, my child became the special love that needed me for everything. God's grace, he blessed us daily. I'm so blessed through the hard trials of sickness with his kidney disease, and he had to have his kidneys and operation. He had to lay on the sandbags for 8 hours. Oh, Jesus. Mm-hmm. Just to understand, to know that these other people that you don't know anything about, but they got to take care of your child.
5: My Lord.
7: You can't even go in to do and say, wait a minute, hold on, let me move this over here. Let me put this. You can't comfort them. They got to, the nurses and the doctors. Yet he never complained. Like me, I prayed. I asked. I said, Lord, can I say something? Because I want to make sure he's all right. I prayed, and I had to trust God for my baby's healing every step of the way. It's just that he was on dialysis. I had to pray to be able to go in the dialysis room. It's just like this, and just machines set up. What I do, I said, I called on Jesus first. I called on my mama second. I called Bishop and Mother because we had to go to Danville. I ain't never been to Danville. Too young to go up. But they prayed me through it and was right there with me while I was able to let me understand God is with me all the way. Just trust in it. Baby, we got you. God got us. We got you. I'm grateful for that. He said, so I prayed and I had to trust God for my baby's healing every step of the way. And just that, and he just was so able to be there in that room with him. I was able to stand to see how they did dialysis and changing of the blood that was going in and out of his body, changing and cleansing of him. I was cleansing his body, but I couldn't cleanse him the way they was cleansing him because I wasn't a doctor nor the nurse. But God's hand was on my child, and he took care of him, and he let me bring him home with me so that I can love on him some more. Yet, and God's hand, Sean worked all the time today. He blessed me along the way with four beautiful grandchildren, and I got three great-grands on the way. Three great-grands and two more on the way. Also, all that God has given me, that he gave me the opportunity not only for my son, but for everybody that I knew, male, female. I was there for their children. I loved my son, and I watched him grow up. I watched him. He was like, well, he had dreams and what he wanted to do. And I said, yeah, but guess what? He wanted mama to do them. And I'm like, I said, what dream did you say you had? Oh, I'm going to be a paper boy. I said, well, it's Sunday. Get up, because they got to have their paper. I said, you can't stay for noon. So I had to chastise him when he was wrong. I had to make sure that he understood why he was getting spanked and why he was in disobedience, and telling him about what God said. Children, obey your father, parents in the Lord. Honor them. And when you get older, the word of God will never depart from you. And you'll have long life to live for Christ and to serve him. And so what we did in order to reach my son, because I didn't know anything about how to do that, but the word of God, in and out of church. And singing, just like I did. And my first song he gave me was a scripture, Psalms 23. And my son, he learned Psalms 23 through singing. We prayed daily, we prayed nightly, we prayed in between. He woke me up to pray. And I said, what's that? Well, I had a dream. I think I'm going to be singing. I said, what you going to be singing? Well, first I got to give God to the honor. I said, huh? He said, first I got to give God to the honor. Not honor to God, but I got to give God to the honor. Because he gonna, I'm going to be just what he want me to be. I said, what is that? He said, I'm a child of the king. I said, what? I grabbed my Bible saying, well, where is that? I said, Lord, what is he talking about? And I see, let me know. He said, I gave him to you. Children are a gift from God. I said, Lord, and I thank you for him. Even in my sickness, he's been right there for me. When I wasn't able to do anything for me. At home, he would definitely give me a water, juice, and call himself feeding me with a sandwich. Bless his heart, he was doing what he could. And then he called and said, can somebody come and get me for church? Because he didn't want to miss. So train a child where it should go in the Lord, or when his Lord would not depart from him. I had to tell him to be quiet when he needed to. I had to spank him, and I had to let him know, love those that love you and respect the mothers, no matter what, the grandmothers. And so when you gave me this chance and opportunity, this is God. It's not me. But we have to, he's telling me to let you know, ladies, my daughters, that when you listen to him and follow his direction, we can't go wrong. And he loves us in spite of our wrong. And he forgives us. So we must forgive ourselves and not hold it in, because we can't grow without it. And we need God every day, every hour. God bless each and every one. Happy Mother's Day.
5: Amen. Let the church say amen.
8: Amen.
5: Amen. This next young lady brings a different level of energy to the entire church. And she keeping Deacon Bobby on his toes. You better know what time it is. If he should be out of there. Amen. Come on up, Mother Angela Shelton. Let us say amen. She said, I don't need no script.
9: Good morning, church.
10: Good morning.
9: I want to thank God for allowing me the opportunity to come up. When Pastor asked me yesterday, will I speak about 3 to 5 minutes on motherhood? Yep, I sure will. I got you. But my story is a little different. You know, I got 5 kids. And at the time, I put them all up for adoption. So I missed out on that nurturing and first words, first steps, and all of that. But thank God for my story, because my story got me to where I am today. It's got me where I'm at today. I used to, when Sandy started having kids, I would say to myself, why can't be the mother she been to her kids?
5: Come on, keep it real.
9: I'm being honest.
5: Yeah.
9: And I struggled with that for years.
5: Come on.
9: I struggled with that for years.
5: Ah,
9: because I felt like I wasn't good enough to be a mother.
11: Oh God.
9: And
11: but God.
9: And today I got a relationship with my kids. I got my grandbabies in church.
10: Mm-hmm. Yes. Yes. Yes.
9: And only through God's grace.
11: Yes.
9: Because man, I did drugs for over 40 years.
11: Jesus.
9: And I wasn't in my right mind when I had them babies.
11: Jesus.
9: And I put them all up for adoption.
11: Jesus.
9: Thinking that was the right thing for the best interest for them.
11: Jesus.
9: But over the years, it damaged my babies.
11: Jesus.
9: It damaged them.
11: Jesus.
9: And it's going to take a lifetime to get that back.
11: Jesus.
9: But it's a process. We're working on it.
11: Yes!
10: That's right.
11: Yeah. Amen. Thank you, Lord. Thank you.
9: And it just hurt me so bad. I missed out on so much, but I get to get it back with my grandbaby.
11: Yes.
9: This morning, I got here for work this morning. Zuri came in with a rose. So I laid that down. Desi came in with a rose. So I laid that down. I said, I guess Jamel gonna come in with a rose next. Not even 5 minutes later, he comes to mail with a rose come and on. A card. And man, that feeling.
5: Come on, come on.
9: That feeling I come on. Was so.
5: Come on.
9: Man.
12: You know what they say? I wish I had my grandkids first.
9: I just thank God every day for my life today. And my grandbabies and my kids.
12: Thank you, Lord. Thank you. Thank you.
9: Yeah. Thank you. Thank you. Thank you. Thank
12: you. Thank you. Glory to you, Lord. Glory to you.
9: And with that, I'm going to thank you, Pastor. Thank you. Happy Mother's Day to all you mothers. I commend y'all. But y'all did something I wasn't able to do.
12: But you're doing it now. But you're doing
9: I'm
12: it
9: doing
12: now.
9: The best I can now, and I thank you, Pastor.
12: Yeah. Amen.
13: Amen.
12: Amen. Amen. God knows what we don't.
5: Hey, let me tell y'all something. Those are the stories that's going to compel men and women to come, right? Because she's here. It's 100 ladies in this town that don't think they can make it, ready to commit suicide. And when they hear that story, but it take a certain person to keep it a buck. Everybody can't keep it a buck.
12: Amen.
5: A lot of people wouldn't accept that assignment because they don't want to tell the truth. The other side would accept this assignment and lie. But she came up here. Let me tell you, if I Google what she said and I ask Siri or Alexa to give me a scripture to match what she said, the scripture would say, "You should know the truth, and the truth shall set you free." Amen. Amen. Amen. Amen. Bringing up the rear. Other sister, somebody said, "Man, they look just alike." And our last, but certainly not least, is Mother Sandy Kinney. Lord, I ain't gonna say Shelby. I felt the beam on my head. Sandy Kinney.
14: Certainly won't be up here as long as the mothers and my sister. Thank you for that. Your story. Thank Amen. You for telling Amen. Your story.
5: Amen.
14: Your story needs to be told.
5: Amen.
14: So when he asked me to do this yesterday, Amen. I'm just like, oh Lord, okay. What can I say on the importance of motherhood? Mm-hmm. What I do know is that during childbearing, and as we grow, there's different stages of childhood. There's infancy, where mother is important. There's adolescence. Infancy is where that love and that trust begin. Adolescence is where you have to kind of put fear into our children. And then we become young adults. That's our, 20s, 30s, 40s, that where we may feel like our children don't need us, but I feel like that's the years that they need us the most. That's where they're making difficult choices. And then as we get into adulthood, we still need our mother. We need our mothers for wisdom, for prayer, for guidance. So throughout our entire lifespan, mothers are important.
5: Yes,
14: so mothers, regardless of what you guys are going through with your children, being there for them, staying on them, teaching them, nurturing them the hard way. Sometimes they need hard love, tough love. So you are important, mothers, whether we believe it or not, and our kids may tell us otherwise. Because, you know, our kids, sometimes they try to hurt us. Uh-huh. But I want to encourage you all. You are important, regardless to what your children may say. You are important. So I do have this little poem I want to say. A mother's love begins our days with faithful care in quiet ways. Before we walk, before we speak, she nurtures strength when we are weak.
15: Yes.
14: Through growing years and restless heart, she teaches truth and grace imparted. With patient hands and watchful eyes, she helps our faith and courage rise. As paths unfold and lives take shape, her counsel steadies every step. When choices form and trials appear, her guidance speak, be brave, draw near. As seasons change and years move on, her love remains a steady song, a sacred gift, both strong and mild, a mother's calling, God's own smile. Thank you, ladies. Happy Mother's Day.
5: Amen. And so, somebody shout warning.
13: Warning.
5: Amen. So, this is your warning. You got 364 days of warning, Tish and Angie. The only reason you got off the hook because he didn't know if you was coming. Didn't I have a locked in? And so you got 364 days to get ready. You got 364 days to get ready, and you back there hiding, failing. You got 364. I don't want to hear nothing about you. Told me at the last minute. Nah, I gave you 364 days. Amen. I just thank God for the Holy Spirit, because that was just something that He gave me yesterday or a couple of days ago, but I was able to articulate it yesterday. And look what we would have missed. Amen. And even the radio program, we're going to make sure they hear that testimony on the radio program, because we hear. Because the whole time I was thinking, Nationwide is on your side. So now, is he ready to talk about, hush, it's my turn. Is she ready, y'all? I ain't even had to call up. She already here. I'm looking at the drive-thru and she inside the building. Amen. And so at this time, if I had time to introduce her, I would share that she had five children by the age of 21. But I ain't got time to talk about it. If I had time, I'd talk about she was in the White House under the Nixon administration at 25. But I ain't got time to talk about that. If I had time, Deacon EJ, I would talk about she was one of six adults that desegregated schools, and she's the reason why black kids can go to school at Urbana District 116. But I ain't got time for that. If I had time, I'd talk about how we was on Robbie and Noodles and pot pies and bologna sandwiches, and then she poured Bishop in there and we start going to Red Lobster. But I ain't got time for that. I introduced the song and present to others the Reverend. I ain't even got time to talk about she got more degrees in the thermometer, Tish. She got a bachelor's degree, two master's degree, a law degree, a JD, a PhD, a ABCD, a EFG. I present to some and introduce to others the Reverend Dr. Evelyn Burnett Underwood. Hear ye, hear ye.
15: Hallelujah. These women, I tell you, we on the same, what do you call it, bitch? We on the same, I'm getting old and forgetful, but we're together, y'all.
16: Amen.
15: Let me get country. Same accord. Yes, Lord. And the pastor did it right. You know, because half of mine, I don't have to give it.
16: You can rock it anyway.
15: I get to read it to you, but I'm not going to read it to you. I know that y'all know I don't lie in the pulpit, because God can strike you dead. We know what happened to Sapphira and Ananias, huh? When they lied to the Holy Ghost. Hallelujah. So, I'm not about to do that. But I'm telling you, God is so good.
16: Yes.
15: And I can be short. But Deacon Bobby and anybody who can read, get the Bible. I might not get to have to read it, because I don't want to take too much time, and I want to make sure all of this get in an hour. Yes, because it can be on radio. Hallelujah. Thank you, Jesus. Hallelujah. So I'm going to make it quick, but get your Bible, Deacon, because if I have you read it, it's going to have to be quick. And I know you can find it real quick. Real quickly. Oh, quickly. Thank you, Jesus. Hallelujah. I had all these songs that I mean, I've been, Bishop has not been in the Holy Ghost ever since I woke up. And all week ago, I couldn't stop the fasting and praying. But God was speaking to the pastor. So I'm not going to make you do it all. I do that series some other time. Because the women of God have spoken to you all today. And I'm just going to sum it up. Because the importance of mother, being a mother. And that's what I was looking to it. I did the research and all that. And the Lord, as I was going, the Lord said, no, what you're going to talk about, why is it important to be a godly mother? Uh-huh. But they already brought that in, praise God, and coming back to the Lord and there. But I'm not going to, because they've already done a wonderful job. So what I'm going to do quickly, hallelujah, I want Bishop to sing my song. I'm not going to worry about the other five songs that I had I was going to sing. But I'm Bishop going to sing my one song, and then I'm going to get in to the Word of God. Amen. Thank you.

0: Yes, Lord. Yes, Lord. Yes, Lord. That the words of my mouth and the meditation of my heart be acceptable in your sight. Oh, Lord, my strength and my redeemer. Lord, let me move out of the way. Use me in your service. You're the pilot. Yes, Lord. Thank you. Amen.
1: Amen.
0: Yes, Lord. A godly mother. Hallelujah. Thank you, Jesus. I'm going to talk not about all those. I don't have to do it. Thank you, Jesus, because they brought it all together. But I'm going to talk about three quickly. And the scripture, St. Luke 1, 26 to 38. Mary, Jesus' mother, hallelujah. You can read that when you go home, because we know the story. But I'm going to just summarize perhaps the most famous example of a godly mother in the Bible. As a young virgin, Mary, was told she would give birth to the Savior of the world. Hallelujah. She faced this daunting, hallelujah, oh my God, with what? This commission, really. It was a commission. So she agreed to it, didn't she? She had to agree. Young virgin, didn't know no man. How can this be? She said, we don't read the story every Christmas. Thank you, Jesus. She was humble. Thank you, Jesus. And with grace. Grace is that unmerited favor, honey. We know that. Praise God. Submitting herself to God. Hallelujah. Whatever you want, Lord, whatever you're doing these days, Lord, don't do it without me. Thank you, Jesus. She submitted willingly when she didn't understand how it could happen. Mary, humble, obedient, exemplifies how we should posture our hearts before God when we are submitted to God's will. He can use us in powerful ways as godly mothers. Hallelujah. And I could go into detail about the godly mother. People, you got to be perfectly striving. Once you come into the knowledge, perfectly strive. And how many know he'll help you? He'll help you. Yes, Lord, we can pull it off. Thank you. But that's all right. He'll help us if we perfectly strive. That's what we don't understand. Oh, Lord, I'm not a holy woman. The Holy Ghost is holy. He'll work it in you, the will to do. Of his good pleasure. Hallelujah. Thank you, Jesus. And I'm going to go to the second one. We don't talk too much about Jochebed. Now, I might be saying a little wrong, but Jochebed, who is that? She was the mother of Moses. Not only Moses, Aaron, and also the sister. I got it written in my notes. I can't think of a name right now. Y'all tell me a name. Everybody know Mother of Moses, Aaron, and Miriam. Some people say Miriam. Miriam is what the Bible says. In the Bible, right? And she was, renowned for her courage, her faith in serving. You know what she did? Who gonna let that baby, put that baby in one of them things called in the Nile River?
2: How about
0: but she made it, took her time and made it right then. Yes, Lord. So he wouldn't drown.
1: Yeah.
0: But you know what? If she hadn't done that, what did the Pharaoh was gonna do what?

0: people with wisdom. Uh-huh. They got around it, huh? Yeah. And that was even those midwives, the midwives. That's all we had. I was born with a midwife. But they had wisdom back there. Mm-hmm. God used those godly women with wisdom. Hallelujah. It's not Men's Day. Father's Day is coming later on. So they have some good men working with them. Because Moses' daddy was a wise man too. But I'm talking about godly mothers today. Hallelujah. And I'm going, lastly, I can say a lot more, but I don't want to go over 30 minutes because I want the whole thing to get on the radio. Because they're going to be blessed by everything these women have said today. Or we women are saying today. Lois and Eunice, 2 Timothy 1, 3 to 7. I forgot Jochebed, Exodus 6:20. Also, where you can find 11:23 Hebrews, Numbers 26:59. Now, Lois and Eunice, 2 Timothy 1, 3 to 7. I'm not going to read that. I'm just going to let you know. We not read the story about the mama and the grandmama, how they taught Timothy, huh? Paul talked about it, didn't he? What happened with Timothy? Timothy, a student of the Apostle Paul, was raised. Yes, Lord. Was raised, let me put this pen. Was raised, by his mother Eunice and grandmother Lois. These women laid the foundation of Timothy. How many know we got to lay the foundation?
1: Amen.
0: Our teachers are laying the foundation in Sunday school. Ah! Thank you, Jesus. Our pastors laying the foundation in teaching in Jesus' name. Hallelujah. Of Timothy's knowledge and love of God. How many know we helping them to love God? Because we letting them know how much God loves them. While we were yet in our sin, we were enemy to God. But he died. He kept on dying. It's not like he didn't know what's going to happen. He came to do it. But we know what happened in the Garden of Gethsemane. He saw what was in that cup.
1: Amen.
0: He said, Lord, if it's possible, remove it from me. But after he kept on praying, he found out. He had to drink it up.
1: That's right.
0: He had to drink it up.
2: My Lord.
0: And what did he say? Nevertheless. Nevertheless. How many are going to say nevertheless?
2: Nevertheless.
0: I see what's going through. I know what I got to go through.
2: Yes, ma'am.
0: Miss Hill, son.
2: Yes, ma'am.
0: I know what I got to go through.
2: Yes, ma'am.
0: But I'm willing to drink it up. I don't have to put all this sin on me. They said that all our low-down sins that he put on us, that we put on him, or he took on us. Praise God. All that sin was worse than them beating him. Worse than all the other stuff that they were doing. Because he took the sin on. There's no sin that ever been done. There wasn't placed on him.
2: Amen.
0: But he didn't do
2: preacher.
0: No sin. Hallelujah. Thank you, Jesus. Hallelujah. That Timothy loved God. Praise God.
2: Yes.
0: The fact that Paul mentioned these women by name.
2: Amen.
0: Read it for yourself.
2: Uh-huh.
0: Shows that, they were important to the development of the son and the grandson.
2: Yes.
0: I don't know what y'all name going to be mentioned. Going to go down in history. Ah! Uh-huh. Because of what you're doing.
2: Yes, ma'am.
0: We don't know
2: ma'am.
0: What we got to bring ma'am. For. But I'm going to stop and go to the last part that I'm going to talk about right here. Praise God. Why is it important to be a godly mother? That was the last part I had before I prayed. Why is it important to be a godly mother? I submit to you on this Mother's Day, hallelujah, that godly mothers play an essential role in their children's spiritual

0: especially in a world saturated with endless opinions on how to raise children. But biblical motherhood can feel like a daunting task. However, when we are obedient to God's word and faithful to teach it to our children, we set a powerful example of what it looks like, what it looks like to be a godly mother, and what it looked like to know God and make him known to your children.
1: Mm-hmm.
0: You got to make him known to your children.
1: Yes, ma'am. Yes, ma'am.
0: That's one of our jobs. Y'all talked about it.
1: Mm-hmm.
0: We got to make him known to our children. The best way, I believe, to equip our children to face the world is to introduce them to God.
1: Come on, preacher.
2: Amen.
0: Who loves them more than we ever could. Don't you know God loves your children more than you?
1: Mm-hmm.
0: Ah! Mm. It's hard for us to believe because, honey, you know I love me some my baby. I do everything for them. But the most important, and I didn't know all of that all the time until I got closer to God. I didn't know it all the time.
1: Yes,
0: that the most thing I could do is tell them and introduce them to God.
1: Yes, yes,
0: oh, my God. Yes. Introduce them to God.
1: Yes,
0: and
1: yes,
0: you know what? My tag,
1: yes,
0: you can go to God for yourself.
1: Yes.
0: When your mama introduced, when she had you in Sunday school, you learned about it. You already been baptized, so you know what I'm talking about.
1: Yes,
0: you can go to God for yourself.
1: Yes,
0: that's why I can see that young man, how wonderful he's changing
1: mm-hmm.
0: since God came into his heart.
1: Mm-hmm.
0: That's what I was telling Stephen the other day. Didn't I tell you that, Stephen? Since you know God, hallelujah, you can go to him for yourself.
1: Mm-hmm.
0: It's good to have mama, good to have dad, but you can go to him for yourself. Because Bishop, was the middle wall of petition torn down from the top to the bottom?
1: Yeah.
0: Or was it the bottom to the top?
3: From the top to the bottom.
0: I know it. So we can go. We don't have to go to the priest.
1: Come on.
0: We can go directly to him.
1: Come on.
0: Abba Shah. Thank you, Jesus.
4: Thank you.
0: Hallelujah. Thank you, Jesus. A godly mother is a woman who represents the heart of Christ. That's what our first lady had said in there. As I got that in my notes. That means something. Hallelujah. And the heart of Christ to her children.
1: Mm-hmm.
0: She controls, hallelujah.
1: Mm-hmm.
0: She contributes all the influence
1: mm-hmm.
0: over their lives and future and makes sacrifices
1: mm-hmm.
0: whenever necessary, like Mother Bass was talking about. That's those godly mothers, hallelujah. Thank you, Jesus. For their welfare.
1: Mm-hmm.
0: They doing it all for their welfare.
1: Mm-hmm.
0: Godly mothers
1: mm-hmm.
0: are first godly women. 2 Corinthians 7:10. 2 Corinthians 5:17. 2 Corinthians 10:5. Titus 2:12. You can read it. But I know a lot of us already know, but it's good that eyeball it in his word. Because who is the word? Jesus is the word.
1: Yes, ma'am. Yes, ma'am.
0: St. John 1, in the beginning was the word.
1: Yeah.
0: And the word was with God.
1: Yeah.
0: And the word was God. Thank you, Jesus. Jesus is the word. And heaven and earth gonna pass away. But his word gonna last how long?
1: Forever.
0: Forever. God here. I want you to say, I'm available to you. Please say yes. Come on up here. Come on up here. I said, you come. I want you to sing that song. I'm available. And I want mothers to know that, what? Yes, Lord. Yes, Lord. I'm going to stop. I think y'all get the passage. I got four or five more pages. But when I... And now I want you to sing that. It'll let people know. Yes, baby.
2: Praise the Lord.
1: Praise the Lord.
2: You gave me my hand.
0: Uh-huh.
1: Come on, man.

0: minutes.
1: Okay. The godly woman, she knows God, number one.
2: Well, they have 15 minutes, but we don't. That's Reverend Evelyn Underwood not singing, but applauding, cheering her on. I remember the Evelyn and the bishop sang it out once a long time ago. They were doing a show called On the Move when it was a interview show. This is WEFT, Champaign-Urbana, listener-sponsored, volunteer-operated radio, where the opinions, the music, the cultural offerings are those of the people that are presenting it. That's a recording from a sermon that went out this morning. More musical than usual. That's cool with me. But that's just my point of view. All right. I said yesterday, I also do an hour on Saturday morning, and I said I was going to look around Pacifica for something about Cuba, since it's not being reported very well, I think, in the mainstream press. I think there should be some good coverage on Democracy Now! This week. I will be looking, and maybe I'll find something while I'm here. Did some keyword searches on Pacifica and stuff like that, and my regular producers are on holiday or having open heart surgery or something, fundraising drive as well, so they didn't have anything really fresh. I expected to find something there and represent it, which I often do when things are sort of critical, go to the network, as I call it sometimes. Let's do an underwriting announcement, then I'll play the English version of Mumia Abu Jamal's commentary. I only had the French version. He's saluting a small village, Ville, in the periphery of Paris that 20 years ago named a street after him and now have elected a mayor noir, a black mayor, for the first time in that history. So we're going to hear him talk about that in English right after we do an underwriting announcement for Common Ground Food Co-op. We're having a fundraising for their low cost. They have a tier of products they deem as essential that they put a lower markup rate on, and to help support that effort, they do some fundraisers through time. This time they're selling spring vegetable plants, and I've stocked up a couple of times. I'm going to go and see if they're still doing that and pick up some more curious varieties. They had a Paul Robeson tomato plant, which maybe was black on the outside and red on the inside. I guess when I harvest it, I'll verify that. So don't check back with me. I could have Googled it too, I suppose. Okay, is this the right one? Yes, it is. Then we'll get right to commentary from Mumia Abu Jamal. And then I'm going to go to a couple of segments from two different offerings of Law and Disorder this week. It's a regular go-to feature. Yeah, more on that in a bit.
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4: To my friends in Saint-Denis, hello, greetings, and congratulations. For the people of Saint-Denis, for 20 years. It has been 20 years since the naming of the street in Saint-Denis, given the name of Mumia Abu Jamal. I thank you. Mr. Mayor of Saint-Denis, Bali Bagayoko, the first mayor of color, the first black mayor of that city. Congratulations, sir. My comrades, brothers and sisters and friends, thank you for your support in this struggle for freedom, for liberation and for health also. My friends, I thank you for this day, for all of our friends, and for this day of resistance. From the nation of mass incarceration, this is Mumia Abu-Jamal. Thank you. Thank you all.
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2: Or merci beaucoup, as he said in the other version. I think he studied French partially to be able to read France Fanon's Wretched of the Earth in the original. And he has an opinion on the two translations that are available. He says the first one is better. So, scholar behind bars. It's an atrocity, but it is incarceration nation, as he mentioned there. Andrew Coburn is the brother of Alexander Coburn, who I met a couple of times and kind of had some pretty fundamental disagreements toward the end. Andrew, I haven't heard about too much of late, but I guess he's writing for the London Literary Journal of some kind, London Review of Books, as well as having a Substack, which I'm going to check out while I'm listening to this. I haven't had a chance to do that yet since I had to catch up on the end of the season football matches. But, yeah, spent some of my day gardening and doing that at the same time. But enough about me. The other segment is with Nathan Fuller, who did a lot of work on the cases of Chelsea Manning and Julian Assange. Law and Disorder Radio, the original version, you can find that on podcast sources. They went through and read every station across the country that has it on their airwaves. That was pretty impressive at the very end of the segment that had Andrew Coburn on it. That's a weekly, and they're all attorneys associated with the Center for Constitutional Rights. Nathan Fuller is talking about his group, Defending Dissent. Actually, there's a Defending Dissent and Democracy, I believe, is the title of the organization, tracking the kind of attacks on freedom of speech. We have a phenomenon now of the separation of church of state being challenged today with a government-financed religious rally on the D.C. Federal Triangle. I guess that's where it is, in D.C. And when I was deciding to what to play, I decided the Defending Dissent was a good segment to have on. This is mostly an international show, but the paragon of democracy that the U.S. used to purport to be, not very credibly in my opinion, but yeah, it's more under challenge now than it has been. So we're going to get to that in the second segment. If I have some time, depending, I haven't timed this out all terribly well, as regular listeners know. I always want to put on more than I can. Yeah, we'll hear the Andrew Coburn interview first from the good people at Law and Disorder. Might have some time for the Tom Morello singing of This Land Is Your Land that happened at a rally in support of the state legislature passing in New York something similar to what exists here in Illinois, the SAFE Act. I forget what they call it there, but it disallows cooperation between local gendarmerie, local police forces, and ICE if there is no criminal warrant involved. They get full cooperation for criminal warrants, but if it's not, they don't. And I think that's a great idea. And Tom Homan, as I said yesterday, is channeling his inner Bovino and says that he's going to flood New York if that law is passed. So I don't know if that kind of threat affects the legislators in New York or not. But anyway, also kind of an internal issue, but yeah, immigration. All right, let's get to the introduction of Andrew Coburn and his talking about assassination by Israel, mainly, though it's wide-ranging discussion, as they often are. Commend your attention to the segments from Democracy Now! On Friday. I played one of them. That was the sort of debate between Omer Bartov and Gideon Levy about Zionism. Brilliant, brilliant discussion, I thought. Bartov's got a new book out called Israel, What Went Wrong? But they have a disagreement about what the antecedents of the failure is, if you will. I already gave a disclaimer, but I won't do one again. Opinions you hear here are those of the speakers, not necessarily shared, and we're already 10 minutes into the show. Maybe I'll even play some Molly Crabapple, too. There was a great interview with her this week on Democracy Now!, so if you missed that, it's a new book about the Bund and socialist Jewry in the Pale and all over Eastern Central Europe. It's raised some hackles from some people, as anything about Zionism does, it seems.
5: World War II ended in 1945. 60 million people had died. To prevent a recurrence, the foundations of international law were laid. The Nuremberg trials of Nazi war criminals concluded in 1947. The guilty verdicts against the Nazi leaders were not seen as victor's justice, but instead as a way forward based on three principles. The first was the illegality of aggressive war, the worst crime of all, because it included within it all other crimes. The second principle consisted of violations of the laws of war, such as bombing civilians. The third was crimes against humanity. Pete Hegseth, the United States Secretary of Defense, who has changed the name of the department and styles himself as Secretary of War, has denounced the very laws of war set up after Nuremberg. The third principle, crimes against humanity, includes assassinations which are political murders. The Israeli assassination program has become elaborate and ambitious. Since 1948, when the State of Israel was founded, the ethno-state has been an extremely aggressive violator of these three principles. In developing political assassination as a quote-unquote art form, in the words of an Israeli leader, Israel has taken the lead, along with its partner, the United States, in the dismantling of the international rules of law. We speak today with returning guest, Washington, D.C. journalist Andrew Coburn, about the notorious, very public Israeli practice of assassination. Andrew Coburn is a prolific writer. His most recent book is called Washington is Burning, Lies and Corruption in the Age of Trump. His Substack is called Spoils of War, and his latest article appeared on April 17th in the London Review of Books. Andrew Coburn, welcome back to Law and Disorder.
6: Hey, it's great to be with you. Very happy to talk about this today.
5: Well, let's start out with this. Netanyahu has a kill list. He's boasted about it and showed it to U.S. Ambassador to Israel, Mike Huckabee. Obama had one too and bragged, quote, I am really good at killing people, end quote. Under international law, is political assassination legal? Assassination is, after all, a political murder. And what exactly is a kill list?
6: Well, kill lists, yes, are very popular. Obama went through one every Tuesday morning. He'd set aside time to go over that week's kill list. That's how normalized it has become. The question of whether it's illegal under international law gets all thrashed about. The Hague Conventions of the beginning at the beginning of the 20th century spent a bit of time discussing this, and they concluded that it was wrong to kill people by using trickery or treachery. So that kind of definition or qualification has bobbed around ever since. Of course, the U.S. certainly is guilty of that, and Israel. since we have developed the habit of killing people who are negotiating with us, which I think could be considered treachery. Netanyahu, of course, has a very, very extensive kill list, which you might say extends to the entire Palestinian population. In that, you referred to him boasting about it and showing it to Huckabee. It's rather, it was a sort of looked like a rather stagey-looking video where they're sort of joking about it, and Huckabee says, you know, have you got a list? And Netanyahu reaches in his pocket and pulls it out, and they chortle over it and wish each other well and go their merry way, which was, I thought, was kind of a disgusting scene, especially if they thought they'd, you know, to be staged like that. So, I mean, the most spectacular example of this has been quite recently at the beginning of the attack on Iran, where the Iranians were negotiating away. There was, and indeed looked like there was going to be some prospect of success. People thought that they were very close to a deal when Trump abruptly called it off and launched the war along with Netanyahu. And the first, one of the first targets was the Iranian leader, Ayatollah Khamenei. And we've, you know, we've heard from subsequent reporting that one of the reasons we went to war at that point was there was a golden opportunity that Khamenei was going to be meeting with all his senior officials on a particular place, a particular time, actually in his home office, they weren't making any secret of. And, you know, we couldn't pass up that opportunity to kill the enemy leader. So we went ahead and did it. Much good it's done us since. But that just shows how normalized this this kind of practice has become.
7: Israel has used assassination as a matter of policy since its establishment in 1948. Israel is the only country in the world that has three former prime ministers who were terror assassins, Dayan, Begin, and Shamir. How did Shamir start his political career? Please talk about the murder of Count Folk Bernadotte.
6: Itzhak Shamir was basically a thug and certainly an assassin. He was part of a group called Lehi, which was on the extreme right of the Israeli independence movement. So far right, they'd actually negotiated with the Nazis prior to World War II and actually met with Adolf Eichmann. Anyway, the mainstream Israeli sort of guerrilla organization, military organization, Haganah, was opposed to these kind of overtly terrorist acts such as assassination and left that to Lehi. And in 1948, the target was a Swedish diplomat, Count Folk Bernadotte, who ironically had spent a lot of the war organizing the escape of Jews from Nazi rule, getting them to safety in Sweden. Anyway, that didn't do him much good because he'd been appointed UN mediator in 1947 between the proto-Israeli movement in Palestine and the Palestinians. And he'd come up with a sort of with a map, which the people, the Lehi people, didn't like because they thought it was much too favorable to the Palestinians, gave them more of their own homeland than the Israelis thought they deserved. So it was resolved to kill him, and Shamir organized the assassination. They shot him as he was driving to his office in West Jerusalem. After that, Shamir, when the State of Israel was established, Shamir was put in charge of the Mossad, the intelligence agency's basically assassination wing. He was in charge of Mossad assassinations, an occupation that he pursued diligently for several years until, like as is traditional in Israeli politics, he emerged from the shadows and joined Likud, which was then had been the opposition party run by Menachem Begin. And eventually, after Likud came to power in 1977, he became foreign minister, for about 3 years. And then in reshuffle, he became prime minister and was prime minister for several years. But he still had the mentality of an old assassin. When I met him, I was left in no doubt that this had been a hands-on killer in his time.
5: Well, Andrew Coburn, you write that by 2018, Israel had dispatched 1,300 people. Today, 8 years later, the number of dead has vastly increased. Please talk about the use of assassination by Israel against Hamas in Gaza, Hezbollah in Lebanon, and the Houthis in Yemen.
6: Yes, Hamas, it's been their principal weapon used by Israel against the the Shia resistance, well, the resistance groups in Gaza, Lebanon, and Yemen. In Hamas, in Gaza, it turned into a sort of weapon, called it assassination, but turned into a sort of fused assassination with mass murder because they adopted a new technology of basically AI-enhanced targeting, which would tell them instantly where all the so-called people connected with Hamas were to be found at that moment in Gaza. And then they could then go and bomb them. So it was, you know, it was a project called Lavender, codenamed. And they were using that to pick off simultaneously, really, or as simultaneously as they could manage, thousands of people who they had deemed, their intelligence told them, but were part of Hamas, were part of the Hamas command structure. In fact, it was an entirely fallible system because they'd also used AI to tell them when Hamas might attack, which it signally had failed to do on October 7th. So anyway, that's become the new mode of Israeli assassination, which is to do it on a mass basis. The same thing applied in Lebanon, where they were determined above all to kill Hossein Nasrallah, the leader of Hezbollah. And to do that, they figured out they knew where he was, where he had an underground bunker, which he thought was bomb-proof. But they unleashed dozens of bunker buster bombs on the particular neighborhood of South Beirut, where his bunker was thought to be, leveled an entire neighborhood, killed scores of civilians, and did eventually succeed in killing him. They went on to proudly announce they'd killed a number of senior Hezbollah figures, calling that a great victory. Again, as usual, it didn't seem to have done them any good because Hezbollah is fighting on. With the Houthis in Yemen, they've had less success there, but they did succeed in one strike in wiping out most of the Houthi civilian leadership with an attack in Sana'a. So it is the way, it's like what was said about the Terminator. It's what they do, it's all they do, is try and, there's this belief that they cannot relinquish, that somehow if you pick off the leaders of the other side, that will eventually gain you success. And they have a rather grisly phrase for it, which is mowing the grass. It's also been used by US special forces too, I might say. But the whole idea is you go in, every so often you go and kill off a tier of the enemy leadership, and that buys you peace and quiet for a while. I might say that the other side, Hamas and Hezbollah and people, are fully aware of this. And so any time you get promoted to a leadership position in Hamas or Hezbollah, you're under orders to immediately train your successor on the assumption that you will be killed and the successor will step into your shoes. So it's one way that the other side has managed to adapt to this Israeli style of warfare and, I think, counter it.
7: This is Attorney Michael Smith. I'm here with my co-host, Maria Hall. We're speaking with Washington, D.C. journalist Andrew Coburn, who is really quite knowledgeable about the Israeli assassination program. Andrew, Israelis decapitated the leadership in Iran on February 28. They murdered the supreme leader, his wife, his daughter, his grandchild, and 139 other military and governmental leaders. Is this a new form of warfare with the use of drones and missiles and AI systems targeting victims?
6: Yes, I would say there's many novel features to this kind of warfare. I should add, by the way, that we say that Israel decapitated the leadership. It was a joint effort. The U.S. participated in that. I think it was their way of blooding the U.S. to make sure our hands were as dirty as theirs. Precision targeting has come a long way in the last 10 or 20 years, and certainly in the last few years. So it's become easier to pick off individuals, to target a specific person or specific location with a high degree of certainty. And with the aid of AI, you can do a lot of people simultaneously, if you like. I think there's rather a misplaced belief in the efficacy of AI as a source of intelligence, since it is subject to hallucinations and making things up and getting things wrong, which doesn't seem to bother them very much. We've seen an example of this in the U.S. attack on Iran, where they, on the first day or the second day, they managed to hit a girls' school and killed something like 170 little girls who were having a day in their primary school along with their teachers. And that looks to have been an example of AI just getting it wrong. Sometimes it's been said that AI, you know, this will all make, greater intelligence will make for a more humane style of warfare, since you only kill the people you mean to kill and there won't be collateral damage. Well, that's nonsense. They seem to have just as much collateral damage or more as they ever did. I would say that I'm always cautious about talking, people talk about a new form of warfare. It's new in a sense that we've got this new technology of the drones and the, you know, digitized assassination program. But remember, in the 1991, when we attacked Iraq, we attacked 250 targets where we thought Saddam Hussein might be. We were trying to kill him then, made a very intensive effort to do so. But we didn't like to talk about it. So when the chief of the staff of the Air Force indicated, made a public statement indicating that we were trying to kill the enemy leader, Saddam Hussein, Secretary of Defense Dick Cheney promptly fired him because we weren't meant to sort of broadcast the fact that we were in the assassination business. Well, that's all gone by the board, and now we boast about, Trump boasts about it. So it's all become, Israel has very much infected us in that way.
5: Please talk about Israelis' use of assassinations against reporters.
6: They haven't just been targeting, you know, the leaders of Hamas or Hezbollah. They have a very obviously have a specific program, though they deny this, but no one believes them anymore. They have a clear program of killing reporters who can, you know, who are journalists who are talking about what's going on the ground. I mean, Gaza, they refused to allow any foreign press into Gaza. And so all the news of what was going on depended on local Palestinian reporters. And they've killed, God, I've lost count. They've killed something, and very deliberately, they've killed something like 240, 250 Palestinian reporters in Gaza, picking them off. In fact, one such reporter told me when their house, you know, that they're looking for shelter at night, when they knocked on people's doors and said, can we come and rest in your house? They were turned away because people were knew that reporters were targets, and they thought if they let a reporter into the house, the Israelis would bomb the house and kill everyone inside. So word has certainly got around about this. And they've been doing the same thing in Lebanon. They've killed, and indeed on the West Bank, there was the Jazeera reporter who they killed. They killed with a sniper attack. There was a U.S. officer. She was an American citizen, so the U.S. had to at least pretend to take an interest. And a military officer who was tasked to investigate concluded that she had been deliberately assassinated, whereupon the report was buried and he was taken off the case. So we're still covering for the Israelis on that. But it is one of the more distressing signs of this whole program that they target, you know, wearing a sign saying press on your chest was meant to give you a certain degree of immunity that you weren't going to be a target. But in fact, it designates you as a target if you're anywhere near the Israelis, which I think is, speaking as a journalist, I consider a really horrifying development.
7: Andrew, Avi Dichter, the former head of Israeli internal security, said that, quote, foreign delegations come here to learn from us, not just Americans. What can be learned from Israel?
6: Well, I suppose what can be learned from Israel? The prime thing you can learn from Israel is how to murder people on a wholesale basis and get away with it. Anyway, that's what seems to have been adopted. Israelis are always boasting about their great prowess in killing people and warfare. I don't know that we really have much to learn. I think we're quite good at it ourselves, unfortunately, when we put our minds to it. I mean, it was rather sinister what he said. It wasn't just the Americans. And it's true that, you know, all the European countries or many European countries have dirty hands. In the article in the London Review of Books, I think you mentioned in the introduction, talked about recent revelations about an Israeli assassination program of the 1970s when they were purportedly killing all the people who had been responsible for the attack on the Israeli athletes in the Munich Olympic Games in 1972. And it's turned out that they had really active cooperation with a whole bunch of European security agencies who had an internal information exchange system where they were reporting on the whereabouts of various Palestinians, militant Palestinians, and then when the Israelis went off and killed them, they were reporting on the investigation into these murders so the Israelis wouldn't make the same, you know, help them not make mistakes in the future. So I think that might be something of what he's referring to. As he proudly says, this art form is being disseminated far and wide is obviously deeply upsetting. And it's not an art form, it's just squalid murders. And it's typical that they would try and dignify it, calling it that.
5: Well, Andrew Coburn, unfortunately, we are out of time for today, but can you please let listeners know how to follow your work, and especially where they can find your new book, Washington is Burning, Corruption and Lies in the Age of Trump?
6: Well, people can hopefully find my book in your local bookstore. Great. So, you know, we all want to support independent bookshop. So I could counsel people to go to bookshop.org and order the book that way. Or if you must, go to Amazon or else inquire for it at your local bookstore. If they don't have it, demand that they get it. Otherwise, you can follow my work in Harper's Magazine. I've got a piece coming out. I think it'll be on sale next week on the data center revolt. People, communities everywhere getting together to resist the imposition of these data centers using up all the local power and water. I also have my Substack, Spoils of War, Power, Profit, and that was the title of the book. Substack is called spoilsofwar.substack.com. You go to that, I try and have a fairly regular output on that. I've been talking about assassination, talking about the war in Iran and all the ways that's been going wrong. And when we finish talking, I have to sit down and do this week's one. But that's generally where you can find me. Also, every so often, I'm in the American edition of the English Spectator magazine. You can find me there as well. So I'm reasonably prolific.
7: Well, Andrew Coburn, we thank you very, very much for your hard work and really intelligent reporting. This has been an excellent program, and we'll know that thousands and thousands of people are going to listen to you and learn from it. So thank you, Andrew. Thank you again.
6: Hey, you're absolutely welcome. I really enjoyed it. Thank you so very much for asking me.
8: 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There you'll learn ways to support the show and spread the message of the show, and we'll appreciate that as well.
2: I guess that was Jim Rafferty, not Michael Smith. That's from Law & Disorder. I got another segment queued up, or about to be queued up. But should mention that Celtic music is coming up. It's just been set up. Juliet Youngren curating some Celtic music. Half past five, I guess, yeah. And we'll get to this defending dissent interview. I haven't listened to this closely. Coburn's quite the... He didn't mention London's Journal of Books or whatever it's called. The Substack article that maybe got the producers at Law & Disorder's attention was indeed called Israeli Assassination and Art Form, subtitled Everybody's Doing It. It's quite a read. Trial for week free, though I haven't been able to navigate getting to the end of the article, but it's quite literary in some ways. He goes through, a glorification of a Israeli assassin in a Jean Le Carré novel, The Little Drummer Girl. Talks about an encyclopedic history of assassination programs called Rise and Kill First, 2018, by Israeli journalist Ronan Bergman. And a couple of other literary references, too. So, an intriguing read, bringing it to your attention. Hope you came in on the end of that. That was, again, Andrew Coburn. Oh, the title of his new book, Washington's Burning, has a resonance, because I remember learning from his brother, Alexander Coburn, that their family has lineage to the commander in the 1812 war between the U.S. and the U.K. I guess it was Great Britain then. One of their ancestors was involved in torching the White House. So one of Alexander Coburn's books had a picture of the White House burning on the cover. So, interesting ironies going on there. I think I am going to play a segment from Molly Crabtree again. Not Crabtree, Molly Crabapple. She has a new book out and was interviewed on Democracy Now! This past week. You can find that. But on the subject of Zionism, anti-Zionism, and the Bund, here are a couple of short segments. These are shorter than I thought, so I definitely have time to visit this.
9: Jewish labor movement. Yet, for half a century, it was one of the most powerful forces in Jewish life. Founded in 1897 in the Russian Empire, the Bund rejected both religious quietism and Zionism. Instead, they believed Jews should fight for freedom exactly where they stood. Alongside their neighbors, they unionized sweatshops, armed defense brigades against pogroms, built vast networks of schools, theaters, newspapers, sports clubs, an entire counterculture of Jewish socialism. They took to the barricades in the 1905 revolution, clashed with Lenin over Jewish autonomy, created a vibrant movement in interwar Poland, only to watch it swept away by Nazi genocide and Soviet repression. And in 1943, young Bundists helped lead the Warsaw Ghetto Uprising, the first urban revolt in occupied Europe. As we watch the genocide unfold in Gaza today, the Bundist vision feels urgent again. What do Jewish politics look like when they are rooted in solidarity, not supremacy? Join me, Molly Crabapple, as we explore this lost chapter in Jewish history and ask what it might offer us today. To sign up, visit equator.org.
2: Well, I didn't know we were going to have an online coursework invoked there. I thought that was produced by Zetio, but that seems to be produced by Molly Crabapple herself. Here's another segment, also on the same subject. Again, Amy Goodman had a lengthy book chat with her this past week, and if you missed it, it's well worth your attention. There's another Jewish writer, Baltheiser. He's at Indiana University. I'm forgetting if it's which one it is, but he has a book on Jewish leftism and anti-Zionism in the U.S. That's quite intriguing. A couple weeks ago on a Sunday afternoon, I played a Against the Grain interview with the author, conducted by Sasha Lilly. Okay, here's another segment.
10: So tell me, who were the Bund?
9: It was a revolutionary party that knew that Jewish workers were facing boots on their face. The first thing was that they were poor people that were living in a czarist autocracy, the worst place in the world to be a Jew. You could only live in a certain area. You had a military conscription term that lasted 25 years. You couldn't go to university. Your whole future was strangled because you were Jewish. It was written on your passport. And so these young Jewish troublemakers wanted to fight for democratic socialism in Russia, to flourish, to thrive in the land where they had lived for about 1,000 years. They thought that they had a right to live on that land, and they would defend that with brass knuckles and with guns. Bundists totally rejected this idea that they should have to leave their homes of 1,000 years in order to colonize Palestine, a land where almost none of them had ever been. They viewed this as collaboration with the same European racists who wanted to kick Jews from their home. Bundists and Zionists would battle each other in the ballot box, on lecture podiums, and with their fists in the streets of Poland as well.
10: There's a particularly devastating detail that you mention in the book about the Polish government and its collaboration with Zionists, with the Zionist movement.
9: In the late 1930s, the Polish government was poisonously, insanely racist. There's no other way to describe it. They wanted to strip Jews of their political rights, take all their money, and then eventually force all of them to move either to colonized Madagascar or to Palestine. This is a government that was funding like terrorist youth groups to go through Jewish neighborhoods, beating people up and throwing bombs while screaming Jews to Palestine.
11: at the same time as the government was engaged in this like spectacular political and physical anti-Jewish violence, it was cutting deals with Zionist militias in Palestine. The Polish government of the late 30s gave weapons, money, and military training to all three of the Zionist militias working in Palestine. And the idea was that these Zionist groups were partners because the Polish government wanted Jews out of Poland, and so did the Zionists.
2: Okay, that one was prepared by
11: Bundists and Zionists hated each other.
2: And that was an automatic repeat. Again, the book that she was interviewed about in Democracy Now! Is called Here, Where We Live Is Our Country, Molly Crabapple. Wikipedia lists her first as an artist, not as a writer, but she spent a lot of time researching this book. About halfway through, no, more, little more, 20 minutes left, so we'll get to something about the insanely racist regime we have right now in this country. And what people are doing about it and defending dissent. This is a segment from Law and Disorder. Again, I said I was going to play something about Cuba. I looked around various places on the alternative Pacifica sphere and couldn't find much. They're pledge driving in West Coast and some people have had some health problems, including the great Dennis Bernstein. So he's recovering from open heart surgery, so he's not getting it all done. Doing better than me, though. Anyway, I'm stumbling over my words here. Well, I'm going to leave it to the hosts of Law and Disorder Radio. Again, that's available as a podcast if you want to go back and hear any of the ones. I should note that the Andrew Coburn one is not available on the Apple podcast site. It might be available at the webpage of Law and Disorder Radio. I didn't check on that, so they're a little behind. It was just freshly posted on AudioPort, the service of Pacifica Radio that I go to for a lot of the content.
12: Donald Trump's wholesale attack on the American democracy in general and on freedom of speech and the right to dissent in particular has reached epidemic proportions. We could literally spend the next half hour simply listing all of the unconstitutional executive orders he has issued and the unlawful steps his co-conspirators have taken to implement his dangerous policies of punishing free speech, muzzling the free press, and destroying academic freedom. Resistance to Trump and his MAGA ideology has been widespread. Over 700 lawsuits have been filed against the Trump administration in his second term, resulting in over 150 TROs, preliminary injunctions, and final judgments against the administration. And the response from the American people has been equally admirable, with a series of nationwide, indeed worldwide, protests, culminating in No King's Day 3 on March 28, with 3,300 events in all 50 states, with an unprecedented 8 million people participating, making it the largest single day of protest in American history. The resistance has been driven by scores of large and small pro-democracy organizations across the country. One of those is Defending Rights and Dissent, a national civil liberties organization that defends the American people's right to know and freedom to act through grassroots mobilization, public education, policy expertise, and advocacy journalism. Today, we're very pleased to be joined by Nathan Fuller, who serves as the communications manager for Defending Rights and Dissent. He's the former executive director of the Courage Foundation, a whistleblower and journalist defense organization, where he campaigned on behalf of Edward Snowden, Chelsea Manning, Daniel Hale, Lori Love, and several others. Nathan also led Assange Defense, the U.S. campaign to free WikiLeaks publisher Julian Assange, who was released from prison in 2024. Previously, Nathan was the courtroom reporter and press liaison for the Chelsea Manning Support Network, covering Manning's entire court-martial at Fort Meade. Nathan, welcome back to Law and Disorder.
13: Thank you so much for having me.
12: Nathan, let's begin by having you tell our listeners more about your organization, Defending Rights and Dissent. It has a long and illustrious history stretching back to 1960. Please describe that history for us and our listeners. Tell us about the various programs the organization is currently involved in to advance its mission.
13: So this organization is the result of the merger of two earlier civil liberties groups. One of those was the Defending Dissent Foundation, which comes from the McCarthy era. It was a response to the House Un-American Activities Committee and that red-baiting repression of that era. And then separately, the Bill of Rights Defense Committee was a response to the Patriot Act of

0: recently worked with Representative Rashida Tlaib to introduce Espionage Act reform called the Daniel Ellsberg Act. Tell us, please, why that legislation is necessary, what it would do to reform the Espionage Act, and why it bears the name of Daniel Ellsberg.
1: So I'm not a lawyer, but from my view, the Espionage Act is one of the worst laws in the U.S. legal code. It carries 10 years in jail for each count just to convict you. The government only needs to show that your actions could have possibly harmed the national security of the United States. But it's the potential for harm and not actual intent to cause harm that opens the law up to all kinds of abuse. And so that means that people like Chelsea Manning or Edward Snowden, who blow the whistle on crimes or corruption that they witness, and then they've attempted to speak up about it elsewhere, been shot down, they want to go to the media to tell the American people what's going on. They get treated the exact same way as a spy, somebody who is trying to sell American secrets or information for money to a foreign power. The Espionage Act simply says that they both could have harmed the U.S., so they both should go to jail. But even worse than that, the law is written so the government has even charged Julian Assange with publishing this information. And if prosecutors wanted to, they could attempt to prosecute anyone who even reads these secrets in the newspaper. So it's just an incredibly dangerous law. It's been used for over a century to silence dissent. And in more recent years, it's been used to go after whistleblowers. It sentenced Chelsea Manning to 35 years in prison. So this reform bill that Congresswoman Tlaib has introduced, something that we've been trying to get introduced for a very long time, would finally change that. So this bill would reform the Espionage Act to, first of all, it would just limit it to government employees, only people who actually signed documents saying that they would keep this information secret. And so that would immediately just end its use against journalists and remove the threat of it being used against us, members of the public. And then it would also create what's called a public interest defense. And that would allow defendants to actually explain their motives in court, in the merits phase, not just sentencing, so that they can actually explain to a jury or a judge what they wanted to do, that they wanted to inform the public about wrongdoing, that they weren't trying to get somebody hurt, harm the U.S., but they were blowing the whistle on waste or fraud or abuse. And these are the reforms that legendary Pentagon Papers whistleblower Dan Ellsberg fought for his entire life. You know, some of us were lucky enough to work alongside Daniel and speak out for these whistleblowers. And these also include people like Tom Drake, Terry Albury, reality winner Jeffrey Sterling. And we had Dan's son, Robert, on a panel with us, along with Representative Tlaib, announcing the bill. And he talked about how happy Daniel would have been to see this finally brought to Congress. So bringing much needed reform, and we're really trying to get co-sponsors up to see it eventually get voted on.
2: Nathan, it's so great that Daniel is being celebrated by naming this legislation after him, because it reminds me of the time all three of us worked so hard on the release of Julian Assange. A major issue you're fighting back against is the crackdown on pro-Palestinian free speech, which you mentioned at the outset, from Mahmoud Khalil to Lakay Gordia and others. Please tell us why this crackdown is so dangerous to free speech and academic freedom at this very moment, and what Defending Rights and Dissent is doing to fight back.
1: So there continues to just be a Palestine exception to the First Amendment. And this started under Biden, this particular crackdown, but it has absolutely exploded under Trump, who has arrested dozens of now high-profile students and is attempting to deport hundreds more, all for speaking out against Israel's genocide in Gaza. These include people, as you mentioned, like Mahmoud Khalil, who is a mediator between protesters and the administration at Columbia University, or Rumeysa Ozturk, who was jailed just for co-signing an op-ed speaking out for Palestinian rights. We're also now seeing the administration is screening green card applicants for their views on Israel and Palestine. So we fought for these individuals while they've been in jail. We recently held an event for Lakay Gordia, along with her legal team and a family member who's advocating for her. She was thankfully released about a month ago, just about a week after our event. But we're also opposing just this whole system of repression that's attempting to silence them in the first place. So we've been holding panel events like that one, but we're also providing updates on the legal cases. We're raising awareness about them to try to stop the deportations. We're also bringing a FOIA lawsuit against the DOJ, the State Department, and Department of Homeland Security, trying to uncover their communications with these private vigilante groups, like the ADL, Batar, Canary Mission. These groups create blacklists of protesting students for the administration to then target for selective immigration enforcement. So it's a really nefarious, like, dangerous practice that we're trying to stop. So another thing we're doing to raise awareness about the crackdown on free speech in support of Palestine is an ongoing newsletter called the Gaza First Amendment Alert. And one thing we've written about regularly there is attempts to portray protests in support of Palestine as somehow anti-Semitic. And one of the key efforts there is to codify the IHRA def-

0: definition of anti-Semitism, which the International Holocaust Remembrance Alliance, their definition of anti-Semitism, which explicitly equates criticism of Israel with anti-Semitism, with actual bigotry. This is just a clear attempt to shield Israel from criticism, especially when it's committing one of the most horrific crimes of my lifetime. And it's a heinous attempt to cast these protesters as bigots. And so that's something we're absolutely fundamentally opposing. And I want you to check out our newsletter, the Gaza First Amendment Alert.
1: Nathan, please tell us about the National Security Presidential Memorandum Number 7, or NSPM 7, generally, and then also specifically how it's being used to criminalize dissent in the so-called Prairie Land Antifa federal prosecution, which we've been closely watching here on Law and Disorder.
0: So NSPM 7 is the memo that immediately followed Trump's designation of Antifa as a domestic terror organization. Now, obviously, we know Antifa is just short for anti-fascism. It's a political ideology. It's not a single group or even like a set of connected groups. So the idea that it's a terror organization is just ludicrous. But this memo is Trump's blueprint to crush the left. He basically puts it all out there. He makes use of joint terrorism task forces. These are JTTFs, which were a key tool in the war on terror, that deputized local law enforcement all over the country to assist the FBI in spying on activists. So we've already seen this in action, as you say, in Prairie Land. Defendants were convicted on terror charges just for being part of a protest that eventually turned violent, though that was not their intent. And they were there to protest the detention facility where ICE is using to round up immigrants. We have a panel event that's going to examine NSPM 7, including the history behind it, and the legal analysis and how it's being implemented in Prairie Land, but also the future of the First Amendment and dissent in America and how that's going to be impacted. We're holding that on May 11th, 7 p.m. Eastern on our YouTube channel. And you can find that. The recorded video will be there, Defending Rights and Dissent YouTube. That will also feature Spencer Ackerman, an independent journalist who's been covering this for a long time, as well as FBI agent or former FBI agent Terry Albury, who can talk about the FBI practices that paved the way for this moment.
2: Nathan, in the area of foreign affairs, your organization has been mobilizing support for the War Powers Act to stop Trump's war in Iran and acts and threats of war elsewhere. Tell us what your organization is doing in that area and why you see it as part of your mission to protect the American people's right to know.
0: Yeah, war is just one big umbrella of civil liberties abuses beneath it. Basically, I think we're all pretty familiar with the idea of wars of aggression being the great crime that contain within it the many smaller crimes. And one of those is the lies and the secrecy necessary to keep that war going. So first of all, we're fighting just to uphold the constitutional principle of Congress having the only authority to take the country to war. We're trying to resist this long accumulation of executive power that has enabled successive presidents over multiple administrations and political parties to take the country to war without debate, let alone a briefing and a vote that are required by the Constitution. So we see that as one major way to put legal pressure on the administration to slow or hopefully stop this march to more and more endless war. I think our fight for the Espionage Act is again relevant here because conscientious soldiers or other members of the military, they need to be able to feel like they can come forward with abuses, crimes, lies that they're witness to without fear of retaliation. So we're seeing how these fights come together.
1: Well, Nathan, with all that excellent work, you've also been fighting reauthorization of the FISA Section 702. Please tell us about the current status of Section 702.
0: Yeah, we're fighting a lot of battles at once. We have a small team, but we have a big board of directors that are involved in lots of different fights. And one of them is this really important anti-surveillance fight. So right now, the big news on 702 is that it's delayed. So just for any background here, the Foreign Intelligence Surveillance Act, Section 702 of that act authorizes warrantless spying on American citizens. So this is just something we've been fundamentally opposed to for a very long time. It's been an ongoing battle that groups like EFF are really playing a major role in as well. But the latest is that, so the House voted to clean authorize it, meaning just reauthorize it. It expires every 3 years without any reforms. So we are clamoring for reforms. We are begging for reforms that would end this warrantless surveillance. But the Senate did not vote to approve it yet. So they just voted to delay it. We have 45 more days as of a couple weeks ago now. So it's closer to 30 days. So we have just about another month or so to write our leaders, urge them to vote no unless there are serious reforms to 702. We have a joint petition with Demand Progress going on right now, and you can learn more about that on our website.
2: This is Steve Rohde, and my co-host on Law and Disorder today is Heidi Boghossian. And we have the pleasure of speaking with Nathan Fuller, who serves as communications manager for Defending Rights and Dissent. Speaking broadly, Nathan, your organization regularly opposes attacks on journalists. And recently you joined with Seth Harp, Estefani Rodriguez, Hannah Nathanson, and others in those efforts. Please tell us more about what you're doing in that regard.
0: Yep. So these are three journalists who have been under attack in different ways. Seth Harp was subpoenaed initially and threatened with Espionage Act charges for just talking about the Delta Force commander involved in the raid on Venezuelan President Nicolas Maduro. Estefani Rodriguez is a Nashville reporter reporting on ICE protests, who was herself detained by ICE. And then Hannah Nathanson is a Washington Post reporter who was not even the target of an investigation, but one of her sources was. Now, she's a Washington Post reporter. She has thousands of government sources. Allegedly, one of them was being investigated under the Espionage Act, and that was enough for the FBI to raid her home, take her devices, both work and personal, and that disconnects her from all of her sources. Like, how could these sources possibly, you know, trust this phone number once they know the government has her phones? And it's a clear attempt to intimidate Nathanson and other journalists. So a lot of these fights are tied together. The Espionage Act fight comes into play again here, but this is really just a battle for the freedom of the press. These journalists should not be threatened with investigation or detention, and that's what we're fighting for.
1: Nathan, I understand you've been working with DropSite News on a petition and open letter from press freedom and whistleblower advocates calling for the release of Courtney Williams, the U.S. Army veteran who was charged under the Espionage Act. Please tell us the latest about that case.
0: Yeah, so Courtney Williams is a U.S. Army veteran who was out of the Army and actually a government contractor who's working on the Fort Bragg military base in North Carolina. When she spoke out against gender discrimination and sexual harassment for Seth Harp's book, The Fort Bragg Cartel. This was a groundbreaking book that exposed lots of abuses. But months after it was released, Williams was indicted under the Espionage Act. And so we're releasing a statement from rights groups and fellow whistleblowers who are speaking out in support of Williams. But we're also putting out a petition for members of the public to sign. You can find all of that at rightsanddissent.org. But this is just a really important case that is not getting the media attention that it deserves. So yet to be seen where that case is going. She has been arraigned and indicted, and we'll be providing updates from here on.
2: Nathan, as we approach the end of the show, where can people learn more about Defending Rights and Dissent and how they can support your work?
0: Yeah, I just want to thank you again for having me on to talk about this. I really appreciate the opportunity. One thing I want to make sure people know about is our public affairs programming. So you can go to our YouTube channel, that's at Rights Dissent on YouTube, and you can find all the panel events and the live stream webinars and other video programming that we've been putting together to cover these most important issues, a lot of the things that I've been talking about today. We try to regularly bring on experts. We have our own policy director, Chip Gibbons, talking about the, you know, giving legal analysis of these kind of things. We recently brought in Marjorie Cohn, the former president of the National Lawyers Guild. We were working with former FBI agent Terry Albury, as I mentioned, talking about NSPM 7. One of the most important events that I think we've done over the last year are both an online and in-person event with Anthony Aguilar, who was a whistleblower at the Gaza Humanitarian Foundation. Aguilar went over to Palestine as a security contractor on aid sites, thinking that he was, you know, helping provide aid to starving Palestinians. And instead, what he witnessed were U.S. and Israeli soldiers shooting at these unarmed civilians who were just trying to get food and water. And so he came and talked about that. He showed photographs that he personally took. So we had an online event, and then we brought him in person to Busboys and Poets Cafe in Washington, D.C. So this is the kind of programming that we're regularly putting on. Check us out at rightsanddissent.org. You can also check us out on YouTube at Rights Dissent, and you can find our past programming as well as upcoming video events that are coming up soon.
2: Nathan Fuller, we're so grateful for you coming on the show today, but even more so for the work you and your organization, Defending Rights and Dissent.
3: And I'll ditto that. That was an amazing list. Did you get that all down? The Seth Harp book is called The Fort Bragg Cartel, Drug Trafficking and Murder in the Special Forces. And it's purportedly, according to this AI summary, reads like a true crime scandal, starting out with a double murder in 2020 and leading up to all of this stuff, and somebody is in the firing line because of that as well, as he is, Seth Harp. Penguin Book. It's now time to say again, opinions you hear, those of the speakers not necessarily shared. We're going to have Irish music momentarily. After that, inventive music with Jason Finkelman at 8. But let's hear a short underwriting announcement and apologies.
4: 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Since 2013, Plant Mode has been providing the 217 Plant Gang with tropical and succulent plants, planters, artwork, vinyl records, and local-made woodworked items like plant stands, benches, cutting boards, and rolling pins. 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

This is WEFT Champaign. Welcome to Celtic Music Go Bra Go Bra. We just heard a young banjo player named Finley Bray playing a medley of tunes that he calls Finley's Jigs, and that started off this pre-recorded show. So many new albums tonight that I'm looking forward to sharing with you. Sean Healy, Blazin' Fiddles, R. Log, Cedar Dobson, Sean Keegan, and more. I'm also planning to play from the groundbreaking album 18 Months Later by Angus Lyon and Rory Campbell, which came out 20 years ago and still sounds completely fresh today. So let's get right on with it. Here are the Lasses with the song Mingalay from their latest album, Near Far.

That was a tune called The Strayaway Child, played by Michael McGoldrick on flute and Eamon Nugent on bawron. Before that, we heard the Colleen Rue and the Kerry Fling from the new album All Will Be Well by a Boston-based group called The Good Folk. Before that, a medley of accordion tunes from Ashley Ashworth and a song from Erla. Before that was a very pretty piece with the rather unfortunate name of Neck Belly from Holly Sternberg Cozen's new album Among Friends. And back at the start of the set, we heard Mingalay from The Lasses. This seems like a good time to mention that tonight's complete playlist can be found at spinatron.com. 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Coming up next is Derry Farrell singing Sweet Portadown, named for a town in County Armagh.

0: Sean Keegan with Ships Are Sailing and the Dunmore Lasses from his new album Keegan's Fancy. Before that was the Rambling Irishman from Dervish from their album The Great Irish Songbook. By the way, they're expecting to release The Great Irish Songbook Volume 2 at the end of the month. Before that, Olivia Barrett played Tune for Jake and The Peach Tree from her new album Elsewhere. The set started with Derry Farrell.
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0: Moving right along with more music, Susan McKeown is up next with the title song from her album Blackthorn.